0: You're listening to All Things Considered from NPR News. Former reality TV star Spencer Pratt has made a splash on the national political scene as he's run for mayor of Los Angeles, but he is far from the only reality TV star following in President Trump's footsteps and taking a swing at elected office. As NPR's Sage Miller reports, reality TV can be good training for the political arena.
1: Luke Gulbranson had just gotten off the phone with his parents, was sipping his morning coffee, reciting his daily prayers, and listening to President Trump speak when he made the decision to run for Congress.
2: We're in the situation we're in now, where our rural healthcare facilities were worried about their doors closing, right? The cost of gas is up, fertilizer's up, everyday goods are up, affordability is a problem.
1: Running as a Democrat to unseat Northern Minnesota Republican Congressman Pete Starbar, Gulbranson is a political newcomer, but he is no stranger to the public eye. Millions of people watched him on three seasons of Bravo's reality television show, Summer House.
2: Reality television, that's something that found me. I didn't find it. I wasn't out there trying to be on reality television.
1: Gulbranson is one of three former reality TV stars trying to break into the political scene this election cycle. Farrah Abrams of MTV's Teen Mom announced she is running for Austin City Council, though she hasn't officially filed. And perhaps the most well-known is Spencer Pratt, the villain from the early 2000s MTV show The Hills, who is vying for LA mayor. Pratt didn't respond to NPR's interview requests, but he told Joe Rogan in April that he never wanted to be a politician. That changed when his house burned down in an LA wildfire.
3: I see that nobody is stepping up to run against the mayor who's responsible for this disaster and so many other disasters.
1: Pratt wrote online that attack ads and comments don't faze him. That's because his dirty laundry has been aired for decades. Gulbranson also caught some heat during his time on TV. He was portrayed as the small-town, dreamy, Midwestern man who sometimes played with the emotions of his female castmates. Gulbranson says his experience on Summer House prepared him for politics.
2: It helps me in having thick skin because I've noticed that politics is actually worse than reality television. And it's a darn shame.
1: David Bressenham is a reality TV executive producer and teaches at Stanford University. He believes stars' time on TV teaches them skills traditional politicians struggle with.
4: You need to be able to interact well with cameras. You need to be able to speak in sound bites, and you need to be able to present your ideas as succinctly as possible. If you've had success in reality TV, you're probably pretty good at those.
1: Plus, he says Gulbranson and Pratt are already known to many voters in a way that resonates.
4: If you watch the shows, these people have been in your living rooms. You've spent a lot of time. Maybe you've been online talking about them. Even if you don't like them, they're familiar to you.
1: For Luke Gulbranson now on the campaign trail, he is leaning on his relatable upbringing rather than the parasocial relationship created on television. Gulbranson moved back to his Minnesota hometown, where he manages his maple syrup business. After growing up on welfare, he hasn't seen much change in what families can afford.
2: In reality television, it affects me. It affects the way I'm perceived on how I'm edited and produced and stuff. Congress, it affects the lives of other people, right? Like, you can watch a TV show and you might care about it, but it's not like affecting your healthcare, right? It's not affecting the cost of goods every time you're putting gas in the car.
1: Those are problems he wants to fix if he makes it to Washington. Sage Miller, NPR News.
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6: 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We still see some traffic due to that traffic incident on the I-10. That is going westbound on Jabro Drive all the way to Hawkins Boulevard. Please be aware of your surroundings if you're heading out the door. 83 degrees in El Paso, mostly cloudy. 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The El Pasoans Fighting Hunger Mobile Pantry has also partnered with UTEP and invites all their students, staff, and faculty every Monday to the Helen of Troy parking lot to restock your pantry. 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

0: Good afternoon, and thank you for listening to All Things Considered here on KTEB. We still see some traffic on the I-10 that is going westbound due to a traffic incident, but it's only remaining on the area of McRae. So if you are about to head out on the I-10 westbound on McRae, we do see still some traffic. 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
1: This is a piece that Mozart wrote on incredibly short notice in the spring of 1784. He finished the music just 2 days before the concert. Happily, the musicians learned it super quickly and played it beautifully. After the premiere, Mozart wrote a letter to his father saying, "I consider it to be the best thing I've written in my life." From APM American Public Media, this is Performance Today. I'm Valerie Kaler. The Quintet for Piano and Winds by Mozart. We'll hear it from a concert at the Round Top Festival Institute in Round Top, Texas, ahead on PT. Horn player Sarah Willis has combined her love for Mozart with her love for Cuban dance. She's recorded 3 Mozart and Mambo albums with the Havana Lyceum Orchestra. For her second album, she has 6 young Cuban composers to write a horn concerto, each based on a dance. Willis thinks of the suite as a whole as a map of Cuba and its musical heritage. From Matanzas on the northern coast comes a dance called Guaguancó. And this piece by Wilma Alba Cal is Guaguancó Sencillo, a simple Guaguancó.

Wagwan Ko San Sio by Wilma Alba Kahl. Sarah Willis played solo horn with the Havana Lyceum Orchestra. Mozart Quintet later this hour. From APM, American Public Media, this is Performance Today. I'm Valerie Kaler. Glad to have you along for today's musical adventures and discoveries. Sphinx Virtuosi, a vibrant chamber orchestra that performs without a conductor. This requires a great sense of unity and cohesion, of course, playing and moving and thinking as one organism. At the same time, the Sphinx Virtuosi would not be who they are without the 18 individual artists on stage, each adding their own unique musical voice to the conversation. Let's hear Sphinx Virtuosi play a piece that intentionally celebrates the vibrant spirit and individuality of each musician in the ensemble. Highlights from Impressions by Clarice Assad. We'll pick it up with Dança Brasileira.

0: The Sphinx Virtuosi totally locked in for that perpetual motion machine. That was a movement called Precision, and before that, Fusion, Danza Brasileira. Two movements from a larger piece called Impressions by Clarice Assad. Sphinx Virtuosi gave that concert at the Isabella Stewart Gardner Museum in Boston, Massachusetts. Clarice Assad is set to have a banner year. Multiple world premieres, including an orchestral work called Harry Houdini and a new piece for Eighth Blackbird, just to name a couple. She's also starting a 2-year term as the composer in residence of the Oakland Symphony in California. Assad also plans to tour and perform all over the U.S., Brazil, and Europe. Looking forward to sharing all her musical adventures with you here on PT. In a moment, a Mozart favorite from Round Top. 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

We live in the era of the list. There are so many lists of what is best. Best restaurant, best books, best music of all time. What does that even mean? These are all very subjective lists, of course. Nothing wrong with that, I guess. Just feels important to me sometimes to remember that what's best for the person who wrote the list is not always what's best for you. Which leads me to this. Mozart heard the premiere of this next piece in 1784, and he called it the best thing I've written in my life. And anything Mozart said that about, I'll take 20 minutes to listen to. This is a quintet for the unusual lineup of piano and four winds, oboe, clarinet, bassoon, and French horn. Let's hear it played by five all-star musicians at the Round Top Festival Institute in Round Top, Texas. A performance of Mozart's quintet for piano and winds.

Mozart wrote that quintet on incredibly short notice for a concert at the Imperial Court Theater in Vienna in the spring of 1784. He finished the music in typical Mozart fashion just 2 days before the concert. Apparently, the musicians learned it super quickly, though, and played it beautifully. After the premiere, Mozart wrote a letter to his dad and said, "I think it might be the best thing I've ever written in my life." It's the Quintet for Piano and Winds by Mozart. We heard it from a concert at the Round Top Festival Institute in Round Top, Texas. Nicholas Stovall, oboe. Jason Schaefer, clarinet. Kristen Wolf Jensen, bassoon. Kate Caliendo, French horn. And Victor Valkov, piano. You can hear that Round Top Mozart again on the PT page. Our shows are archived for 30 days after broadcast as streaming audio on demand. 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
4: The 2nd Armored Brigade, stationed at Fort Bliss, has a critical mission, securing our southern border.
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4: I'm Richard Dayoub, your host of El Paso Primetime. 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
0: Benjamin Britten grew up to be one of the great English composers of the 20th century, but I want to take you back to when he was a supremely confident young man. In 1932, Britten was 18 years old, and he'd been a student at the Royal College of Music in London already for 2 years. He'd gotten a scholarship at the age of 16. Now, the Royal College of Music is rather revered, considered to be among the top conservatories on the planet. But the teenage Benjamin Britten felt like he was already beyond what the school could teach him. He later said, "When you're immensely full of energy and ideas, you don't want to waste your time with elementary exercises." Britten spent more of his energy outside the school than in it. And at age 18, he wrote this piece for a competition that had nothing to do with the school at all. And it was premiered not by his classmates, but by professional musicians in a live broadcast on the BBC. Benjamin Britten's Fantasy Quartet, written for oboe, violin, viola, and cello, played here at the Spoleto Festival USA with saxophone taking over for the oboe.

the Fantasy Quartet Opus 2 by Benjamin Britten. He wrote that piece for oboe and strings for a chamber music competition. He'd won the previous year's competition with another fantasy, that one for string quintet. The oboe and string fantasy did not take home the prize, but it did get its world premiere on BBC Radio. Not too shabby for a teenager. I mentioned that Benjamin Britten wrote it for oboe and strings. The version we just heard featured Stephen Banks playing saxophone instead of oboe, with violinist Olivia Sohn, violist Ayane Kozasa, and cellist Christopher Costanza. That concert was at the Dock Street Theater in Charleston, South Carolina. It was part of Spoleto Festival USA's Bank of America Chamber Music Series. Broadcasts from the Spoleto Festival are made possible by Bank of America, the ETV Endowment of South Carolina, and the John Covington and Robert Lukey Fund for the Performing Arts.

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1: Welcome to Davies Symphony Hall for another broadcast concert by the San Francisco Symphony. I'm Rick Malone, and tonight, superstar pianist Yuja Wong joins music director Esa-Pekka Salonen for two concertos written almost 100 years apart. The first, an unusual contribution to the jazz age by Maurice Ravel, the other, a more recent work by Esa-Pekka Salonen's own teacher. You'll also hear Claude Debussy's atmospheric travelogue of European dances. It took Claude Debussy 7 years to complete the three parts of his Images, or Images, for orchestra. He went through a divorce, remarriage, and the birth of his daughter. He was diagnosed with the cancer, which eventually killed him, and he wrote a lot of music, including the Children's Corner Suite, both books of preludes for piano, the ballet Jeux, and the sketches for his unfinished opera, The Fall of the House of Usher. But it also took him a long time because by this point in his career, he felt that everything he wrote had to be something new, something no one had ever heard before, and in a form that no one had ever experienced before. In 1907, Debussy had written to his publisher that, quote, "I feel more and more that music, by its very essence, is not something that can flow inside a rigorous traditional form. It consists of colors and of rhythmicized time." End quote. That pretty much sums up what goes on in the three Images, Gigue, Iberia, and Rond de Printemps. Each movement is a stylized impression of a different country. Gigue is a kind of French view of England, with tunes that are reminiscent of English and Scottish folk dances. After an epic visit to Spain, which you'll hear in the second half of this concert, Debussy is back home in the third movement, Rond de Printemps, or Round Dances of Spring. He quotes two old French children's songs, though each time they appear, they sound just a little different. The conductor and composer Pierre Boulez once said about this work, quote, "Even when themes reappear, the music never looks back," end quote. And now you hear the applause for Esa-Pekka Salonen, music director of the San Francisco Symphony, opening this concert by leading them in the Gigue and Rond de Printemps from the Images, or Images for Orchestra, by Claude Debussy.

You've just heard the Gigue and Rond de Printemps from the Image for Orchestra, Images by Claude Debussy. The San Francisco Symphony was led by music director Esa-Pekka Salonen. Esa-Pekka Salonen was named music director of the San Francisco Symphony in 2019. He is the conductor laureate of the Los Angeles Philharmonic, where he was music director from 1992 until 2009. The Philharmonia Orchestra, where he was principal conductor and artistic advisor from 2008 until 2021, and the Swedish Radio Symphony Orchestra. As a member of the faculty of Los Angeles' Colburn School, he directs the pre-professional Nagani Conducting Program. Salonen co-founded and until 2018 served as the artistic director of the annual Baltic Sea Festival, which invites celebrated artists to promote unity and ecological awareness among the countries around the Baltic Sea. In a moment, Esa-Pekka Salonen will return with pianist Yuja Wong for a concerto from the jazz age written on a most unusual commission. You're listening to a broadcast concert by the San Francisco Symphony from Davies Symphony Hall. I'm Rick Malone. By the beginning of World War I in 1914, Paul Wittgenstein was one of the most promising young pianists in Europe, but his road to that point had been a rocky one. His father was a wealthy industrialist who had played violin in his youth and was friendly with Johannes Brahms, Gustav Mahler, and Richard Strauss, among other cultural figures. But he knew how difficult music could be as a career choice, so he forbade any of his five sons to pursue it, even though they were all musically gifted. After his three older sons all committed suicide because of this edict, Karl relented and let Paul pursue his dream. During the war, though, Paul was wounded in combat, and his right arm had to be amputated. After the war, he tried to restart his career by commissioning works for the left hand alone, from composers like Britten, Prokofiev, Richard Strauss, and Maurice Ravel. He often admitted that he never really warmed up to any of these works, and in fact, he and Ravel had a nasty falling out over his reworking of the concerto Ravel wrote for him in 1929. Ravel had said that he felt a concerto should be lighthearted and brilliant, and not aim for profundity or dramatic effects, and this concerto certainly has its moments of jazzy brilliance. But Ravel also said that this piece was a different kind of concerto. He needed to find a way to give one hand the density and texture of two. So he said he, quote, resorted to a style that is much nearer to that of the more solemn kind of traditional concerto, end quote. Some writers have commented that the piece ended up being a rare glimpse of the darker side of Ravel's musical character. Superstar pianist Yuja Wong made her San Francisco Symphony debut in February of 2006, became a Shenzhen Young Artist later that year, and has been an audience favorite since then. She's recorded this piece with the Zurich Tonhalle Orchestra and Lionel Brange, and now she takes the stage here at Davies Symphony Hall to join Esa-Pekka Salonen and the San Francisco Symphony in the Piano Concerto in D for the Left Hand by Maurice Ravel.

0: That was the Piano Concerto in D Major for the Left Hand by Maurice Ravel. The soloist was Yuja Wong, and Esa-Pekka Salonen led the San Francisco Symphony. Yuja Wong's parents are a dancer and a percussionist. She was born in Beijing and began studying music at age 6. She later studied at the Central Conservatory of Music in Beijing and at the Curtis Institute of Music in Philadelphia. She also studied at the Aspen Music Festival, where she won the concerto competition in her first year. She's won first prizes in the Huapu Cup National Piano Competition, the Shanghai Cup National Piano Competition, and the Beo Internacional Primer Premio in Spain. And she was the winner of the 2006 Gilmore Young Artist Award and an Avery Fisher Career Grant in 2010. Her international breakthrough came in 2007 when she replaced Marta Argerich as a soloist with the Boston Symphony while she was still a teenager. She was featured as soloist at Carnegie Hall in the debut concert of the YouTube Symphony Orchestra in April of 2009, with Michael Tilson Thomas conducting. And she was named Musical America's Artist of the Year in 2017. Once again, Yuja Wong back out on stage with music director Esa-Pekka Salonen. And I'll be back in a moment with the second half of this concert by Esa-Pekka Salonen, Yuja Wong, and the San Francisco Symphony, a recent concerto by Esa-Pekka Salonen's own teacher, and a colorful and atmospheric visit to Spain by Claude Debussy. Recordings of Michael Tilson Thomas and the San Francisco Symphony are available on the orchestra's Grammy Award-winning in-house label, SFS Media. 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The San Francisco Symphony's Keeping Score series is available on Blu-ray and DVD for an in-depth exploration of some of the greatest pieces of music ever written. 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
0: Welcome back to Davies Symphony Hall for the second half of this broadcast concert by the San Francisco Symphony with music director Esa-Pekka Salonen. I'm Rick Malone. When Aino Juhani Rautavaara entered the Sibelius Academy as a boy, he could barely play the piano, but he knew he wanted to compose. When he graduated with a master's degree in 1957, Sibelius himself chose Rautavaara to receive a special study grant that allowed him to come to the U.S. to study with Roger Sessions and Aaron Copland. Gradually, his own compositions became better known, although he never stayed with any one musical style for too long. Instead, he absorbed what he needed from each one before moving on to something else. In 1966, he returned to Finland to teach at the Sibelius Academy, where his students would eventually include a young Esa-Pekka Salonen. Ruotuvaara wrote his first piano concerto in 1969. It's one of three he has written, along with two for cello and others featuring flute, clarinet, violin, double bass, harp, organ, and percussion. By the time he wrote this piece, he had become an accomplished pianist, so he felt comfortable writing for his own technique. He had also realized the limitations of writing in the rigidly serial style of the avant-gardists, and had rediscovered the dark romanticism of his old teacher, Sibelius himself. Quote, "I was also disappointed," he wrote, "with the then fashionable ascetic, and to my mind anemic, piano style, and I wanted in my concerto to restore the entire rich grandeur of the instrument, to write a concerto in the grand style," end quote. Once again, here is pianist Yuja Wong, followed on stage by Esa-Pekka Salonen, music director of the San Francisco Symphony, to join them for the Piano Concerto No. 1 by Einu Johanni Ruotuvaara.

That was the Piano Concerto No. 1, written in 1969 by Eino Yohani Rautavaara. The soloist was Yuja Wang, and Rautavaara's former student, Esa-Pekka Salonen, led the San Francisco Symphony. Yuja Wang's recordings have won numerous awards, including a Grammy nomination for Rachmaninoff's Piano Concerto No. 2 and Paganini Rhapsody with Claudio Abbado and the Mahler Chamber Orchestra. In 2021, she received an Opus Classic Award for her world premiere recording of John Adams' Must the Devil Have All the Good Tunes with the Los Angeles Philharmonic and Gustavo Dudamel. She's also recorded concertos by Prokofiev and Rachmaninoff with Dudamel in Los Angeles. She's featured on Michael Tilson Thomas and the San Francisco Symphony's Masterpieces in Miniature, and her latest album features her as the soloist in Messiaen's epic Turangalila Symphony with Andras Nelson's and the Boston Symphony Orchestra. She's also played on the soundtracks of the films Summer in February and The Hunger Games, The Ballad of Songbirds and Snakes. You're listening to a broadcast concert by the San Francisco Symphony from Davies Symphony Hall. I'm Rick Malone. In the years after they were first written, Debussy's three images were rarely played together. Iberia and Rond de Printemps were premiered in America first in 1911. The New York Philharmonic was conducted in that concert by Gustav Mahler. Gigue had its premiere 3 years later in Chicago, so the separate presentation of the three parts is not unprecedented. The central part of Debussy's image, Iberia, is Debussy's impression of a day in Spain. Even though during his life he spent only a few hours in that country, he had spent years studying and absorbing Spanish music. Like the overall piece, Iberia is in three parts. But unlike the other two movements, Iberia does not quote any actual folk songs. That certainly doesn't diminish the effectiveness of the piece. The great Spanish composer Manuel de Falla said, with only a little exaggeration, that it was Debussy who taught Spanish composers how to write Spanish music. Once again, here is Esa-Pekka Salonen, music director of the San Francisco Symphony, to lead them in Claude Debussy's Iberia.

That was Iberia from Claude Debussy's Images for Orchestra. The San Francisco Symphony was led by its music director, Esa-Pekka Salonen. The San Francisco Symphony recorded Image in 1951 with former music director Pierre Monteux conducting. Esa-Pekka Salonen's recordings with the San Francisco Symphony include the world premiere of Kaija Saariaho's opera Adriana Mater, which won a Grammy Award in 2025, Bartók's piano concertos with Pierre-Laurent Aimard, and music by Berlioz, Ligeti, Prokofiev, and Stravinsky. Other recent recordings include Strauss's Four Last Songs, Bartók's The Miraculous Mandarin and Dance Suite, and a 2018 box set of Mr. Salonen's complete Sony recordings. His compositions appear on releases from Sony, Deutsche Grammophon, and Decca. His piano concerto, violin concerto, and cello concerto all appear on recordings he conducted himself. Esa-Pekka Salonen back out on stage now, receiving the applause from the crowd here at Davies Symphony Hall. Esa-Pekka Salonen is the recipient of many major awards. Most recently, he was awarded the 2024 Polar Music Prize. In 2020, he was appointed an honorary Knight Commander of the Order of the British Empire by the Queen of England. Recorded live at Davies Symphony Hall in February 2007, Michael Tilson Thomas leads the San Francisco Symphony in the Nocturnes by Claude Debussy.

0: Claude Debussy's Nocturnes. Michael Tilson Thomas led the San Francisco Symphony, recorded live at Davies Symphony Hall in February 2007.
1: You've been listening to a broadcast concert of the San Francisco Symphony from Davies Symphony Hall, featuring pianist Yuja Wang as the soloist in the Piano Concerto No. 1 by Inoyuhani Rautavaara and the Piano Concerto for the Left Hand by Maurice Ravel. You also heard the three Images for Orchestra by Claude Debussy, and the symphony was led by its music director, Esa-Pekka Salonen. These broadcast concerts are produced by the San Francisco Symphony and music director Esa-Pekka Salonen, president Priscilla B. Geeslin, and chief executive officer Matthew Spivey. 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National syndication of these concerts is provided by the WFMT Radio Network, and don't forget that you can visit the symphony online and find out more about the programs, the artists, and the orchestra at sfsymphony.org. 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

Fugata from guitarist Al Di Meola and his album Flesh on Flesh, featuring Anthony Jackson on bass, Gonzalo Rubalcaba playing the Fender Rhodes, and Alejandro Santos on flute. I'm John Hill, opening this jazz hour.

0: little pony. 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And every time I got to cooking, everybody started looking. Well, I can't stop telling what he was doing. The bozo was out in a minute. We were giving in a pound with a pretty kind of sound. I never act like Chris got around. Everybody dug and he had really drink that little bottle swing from a gallon jug. And then he fooled around. Sentimental style, later on a little while he was swinging, stomped the floor, little pony went and riding in the street. What a horn is in the paw, had him come back more when he had the score. Joy the Lord.
1: Been down east and up the west, come to find this little pony to
0: bear. Anyway, you go to God, I said, a little pony with a solid reputation, down around the main street, over on a hippo beat. People think the little pony is a real king, and his playing is a pleasure-giving thing. Hey. Well, I'm mind to go together and forever get the kind of little lot of people not worrying around, but think about a baby and be alone through.

Everything Happens from saxophonist Christopher Holliday, the album called Telepathy. That's what's going on between he and Gilbert Castellanos on trumpet, pianist Joshua White, bassist Rob Thorson, and drummer Tyler Krutal. Just ahead of it, a Neil Hefti John Hendricks collaboration, music and lyrics, respectively, Little Pony, featuring vocalist Georgie Fame from his album Cool Cat Blues, pianist Michael White, Dennis Irwin on bass, and Steve Gadd on drums. And we began that set with pianist Helen Sung from her album Sung with Words that was called Convergence. John Ellis on sax, trumpeter Ingrid Jensen, bassist Ruben Rogers, drummer Kendrick Scott, and percussionist Samuel Torres. Helen Sung, a collaboration between she and Dana Joya, who adds some spoken word poetry to the album. Sung with Words wraps up that set. We're listening to jazz. I'm John Hill. From the album, Oscar Peterson plays the Cole Porter songbook, I Love Paris.

pianist Kenny Werner from the album Form and Fantasy, the tune Dolphin Dance, Herbie Hancock's composition, with Johannes Wiedenmüller on bass and Ari Honig on drums. Kenny Werner. And we started the set with saxophonist Gary Bartz from his album The Red and Orange Poems. The tune was Nucia's Dance, with Mulgrew Miller on piano, Eddie Henderson was the trumpeter, John Clark on French horn, Dave Holland the bassist, drummer Greg Bandy. Nucia's Dance, Gary Bartz. I'm John Hill. We're listening to jazz.

Along Came Betty from saxophonist Stephen Martin. The album is called Vision. Pianist Matt Villinger, bassist Carl McComas Reichel, and John Kazillermut on drums. It was trumpeter Terrence Blanchard ahead of that from his album Let's Get Lost, the music of Jimmy McHugh, with Cassandra Wilson. They had a great whole time on the tune Don't Blame Me. And we began that set with music from the album Ornetticut, the music of Ornette Coleman. The tune was Just For You from trumpeter Chris Passon, with Carl Berger on vibes. Harvey Sorgan was the drummer, Michael Bisio on bass, and Adam Siegel on sax. I'm John Hill. It's always a pleasure spending time with you, listening to jazz. Flutist Herbie Mann from his album America, Brazil, Baghdad, Candle Dance.

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Music composed by the leader of the Joshua Jern Jazz Orchestra, trumpeter Joshua Jern, from the album Midnight Stroll. That was Starting Point. And yeah, that starts another hour of jazz for us. I'm your host, John Hill.

Now, I could listen to that all day, but it turned out to be a happy accident. I had intended to cue something else from the George Cable's album I'm All Smiles, but it turned out to be just right. Young at Heart from George Cable's, with Essiet Essiet on bass, Victor Lewis on drums. Can't go wrong with George Cable's, though. It's a great album. I'm All Smiles. After overcoming some pretty serious health challenges, he wants everybody to know he's doing all right. George Cable's. Before that, Ben Markley, the Ben Markley Quartet. The album is called Slow Play. Joel Fromm on saxophone, Ben Markley at the piano, Marty Kenny was the bassist, Jim White the drummer. Mon Back. Mon Back is the name of that tune from Ben Markley's Slow Play. We're listening to jazz. Trombonist and conch shell player Steve Turay with Happiness.

was tender, the music was low, but while we were dancing, I think you should know, I was telling her about you. She kept coming closer, the magic was there. She wore an expression that made people stare. But while we were dancing, my darling, I swear, I was

the harmonica of Hendrik Merkens from his album Cobb's Pocket, with Jimmy Cobb on drums, Mike LaDon was the organist, Peter Bernstein on guitar, Henry Mancini and Norman Gimbel's Slow Hot Wind, preceded by a medley, I Was Telling Her About You and A Cottage for Sale, performed by vocalist Kurt Elling and trumpeter James Morrison, the album Kurt Elling and James Morrison Live in New York. Troy Roberts on saxophone, Ulysses Owens was the drummer, Clark Summers on bass, and Stu Mindeman at the piano. Kurt Elling. I'm John Hill. We're listening to jazz.

That's a tune for Nuke. That is Sonny Rollins from the band Otanawa. It's Akira Tana and Otanawa, drummer Akira Tana, and the tune titled Mura Matsuri with Noriyuku Kinokata on bass, Art Hirahara as the pianist, and Masaru Koga on saxophone. Ahead of that, guitarist Ricardo Peixoto. His album is called Scary Beautiful. Ricardo, along with Marcos Silva at the piano, the tune was Simpatica. And we began that set with Abby Lincoln from her album Devil's Got Your Tongue, A Child Is Born, with J.J. Johnson on trombone, Rodney Kendrick at the piano, Marcus McLaurin on bass, and Grady Tate on drums. I'm John Hill. It's been great listening to jazz with you this hour. It's Sarah Vaughan, live at Mr. Kelly's.

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That song is called Mimi, written by Sam Ponuncio. He's the man at the piano, great pianist based in Pueblo, Colorado, from his CD, Going Home. I'm Jana Lee Ross. Thanks so much for listening to Jazz With Me. 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
1: Mr. Charles Brown at the piano and singing The Elegant Gentleman of the Blues, singing about bad whiskey. Before that, You Don't Know What Love Is, Wynton Marsalis on trumpet live at the House of Tribes in New York City. And we kicked off that set with the Clayton Hamilton Jazz Orchestra and their arrangement of On the Sunny Side of the Street. I'm Janie Lee Ross. Thanks for listening to Jazz with me.

Wes Montgomery live at the Half Note in New York City, June 1965. Great record called Smokin' at the Half Note. Wes with Jimmy Cobb on drums, Paul Chambers on bass, and Wynton Kelly on piano. That was No Blues. And before that, Wes recorded about a year later with Jimmy Smith on organ. Terrific record. Jimmy and Wes, the dynamic duo. Down by the Riverside, traditional spiritual tune there with just a fantastic arrangement by Oliver Nelson. I'm Jane Lee Ross. Thanks for listening to Jazz With Me, and here's some more Wes Montgomery. This is the title track to Wes's 1967 release, A Day in the Life, and if you're a Beatles fan, I think you'll recognize this tune.

Wes Montgomery in a big Creed Taylor production, the title track from his record A Day in the Life, released late in 1967, just on the heels of the Beatles' Sgt. Pepper's Lonely Hearts Club Band. And that tune, A Day in the Life, is the final track of Sgt. Pepper. So Creed Taylor and Wes were on top of that. I'm Jana Lee Ross. Thanks so much for listening to Jazz with me. 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

The Gershwin tune Soon, recorded in 1957. That was Curtis Fuller playing lead trombone, Hank Mobley on tenor, and Bobby Timmons on piano, Paul Chambers on bass, and Art Taylor on drums. Classic stuff. I'm Jana Lee Ross. Thanks so much for listening to Jazz With Me. 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

That is the man who wrote Walk, Don't Run. No, the Ventures didn't write it. That guitar master did. Johnny Smith. Johnny Smith playing Duke Ellington's Sophisticated Lady. Before that, another Duke tune from way out west, Sonny Rollins in the 50s. Great cover with him in a great cowboy outfit. Classic record, Sonny Rollins with Ray Brown on bass and Shelly Mann on drums. And Duke Ellington started the set, Caravan from Ellis Marsalis. I'm Janie Lee Ross. Thanks for listening to Jazz with Me.

Ba-da-da-da. Recorded in 1962, a real singer's singer, June Christie. That was Duke Ellington's It Don't Mean a Thing If It Ain't Got That Swing, an arrangement by Bob Cooper. Bob Cooper also playing tenor sax in the orchestra. And by the way, he was married to Ms. Christie.

It sounds like everybody is having a great time on that recording. Very classic Jobim recording of his song Aguas de Marco with the great Elis Regina singing with him. Before that, another Jobim tune, How Insensitive, a great guitar duet between Emily Remler and Larry Coryell. And we kicked off the set with Going Home, an arrangement of that traditional African-American spiritual, Going Home. Antonin Dvorak also used it in his New World Symphony. But this was an arrangement by Sam Fanuncio, a great pianist based in Pueblo, Colorado. I'm Jana Lee Ross. Thanks so much for listening to Jazz with me.

June Christie and her signature song, a little mini opera in that one, Something Cool. What a flawless singer she was, June Christie. Before that, Anthony Wilson, the guitarist leading the ensemble, and that was his tune, Flossie Lou. I'm Janie Lee Ross. Thanks so much for listening to Jazz with Me. You can get in touch anytime and let us know what you love about jazz. 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

Gentlemen, when in doubt, just put on Stan Getz. 1963, Stan Getz, João Gilberto, and Antonio Carlos Jobim. The Jobim tune, O Grande Amor. I'm Jana Lee Ross. Thanks so much for listening to Jazz with me. 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

0: Suddenly, it's spring. A group led by the great Conguero Rey Barreto, his final recording, and Papo Vasquez playing a great trombone lead, also David Sanchez on sax. Hilton Ruiz playing piano in that group, and before that we heard Hilton Ruiz solo from that record playing Something to Live For, beautiful Duke Ellington tune. Kicked off the set with My Shining Hour from guitarist Joe Puma. I'm Jane Ellie Ross. 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
1: I jump up at dawn, shake out the sun, laugh like a loon, everything's fun, it's crazy. But I'm in love, act like a fool, what do I care? I'll be a fool as long as you're there. It's crazy, but I'm in love. I spread my wings and then I'll fly all around the city. The world's my sweet potato pie, and I'm sitting mighty pretty. I sleep by the stars, chase that old moon, fall in the bed, humming.

Belgian guitarist Philip Catherine playing his tune called Merci Afrique. Thank you, Africa. Philip Catherine did a lot of work with Chet Baker, went on the road with him quite a bit in Europe. And before that, we heard Philip Catherine with Chet. They were playing Love for Sale, joined by Jean-Louis Rossenfoss on bass. And before that, we heard a song that Chet Baker sang quite often, For All We Know, arranged there as a really nice bossa nova and performed by the Clayton Hamilton Jazz Orchestra. I'm Jana Lee Ross. Thanks so much for listening to Jazz with me.

Daphne, a tune written by the gypsy jazz guitarist Django Reinhardt, and on that recording, his longtime collaborator Stefan Grappelli on violin, teaming up with Gary Burton on vibes. The record's called Paris Encounter, recorded in the late 60s. And we stayed with the European vibe before that, the Montreux Jazz Festival in 1977 with the Count Basie group playing I Got It Bad and That Ain't Good, kicked off the set with yesterday's Hank Jones at the piano. Thanks for listening to Jazz.

Sew Me from her latest recording, Petite Afrique, with They're Like Ghosts. And she's accompanied by Toru Dodo on piano, Liberty Elman guitar, Michael Olatunja bass, Mass Swift, Dana Lynn on violin, Jessica Troy on viola, Marika Hughes cello, and Nate Smith on drums. Thank you so much for joining me. This is Dee Alexander. More great music like that coming up and more. So please stay with me. This is Jazz.

guitarist John Mulder from his recording Decade Memoirs, with Gwillem Simcock on piano, Tim Garland saxophone, Steve Rodby bass, Paul Wertico drums, and Yusef Ernie Adams doing great work on percussion. Here's Robert Glasper from Mood with Blue Skies.

0: Hey, Billy.
1: Yeah, George.
0: When are you going to invite me over for dinner?
1: Oh, man, I was talking to my old lady. We talking about having you over for dinner tomorrow.
0: What are you going to have?
1: We're going to have some red beans.
0: Ooh, that sounds good.
1: We're going to have some rice.
0: Rice. Mm-hmm. What else?
1: We're going to have some green.
0: We have the cornbread.
1: Oh, yeah, man. We're going to have some cornbread for you, brother. Can't forget the cornbread.
0: Sounds good to me.

0: Billy. Yeah, George. Can you have it this evening? I can't wait till tomorrow to have that on there.
1: Oh, yeah, man. We're going to have you over for dinner, brother. We're going to lay it out.
0: And what are you going to have now?
1: Well, we're going to have some red beans.
0: Ooh, that sounds so good.
1: We're going to have

0: at the cornbread.
1: Oh, yeah, man. I almost forgot about the cornbread. We're going to get you some cornbread, brother.
0: And what else?
1: Well, we got to have some refreshments.
0: Yeah? What you going to have to drink?
1: Well, we're going to have some lemonade.
0: Ooh, lemonade.
1: And we're going to have some iced tea.
0: Iced tea.
1: And then we're going to have some white lightning.
0: Oh!

from George Freeman. Oh, he is phenomenal. 90 going on fantastic. He's beyond 90, as a matter of fact. Oh, that was just so wonderful. And before that, we heard from Nat King Cole with Walkin'. Up next, we're going to hear from Vanessa Rubin from her latest, The Dream Is You. Vanessa sings Tad Dameron, If You Could See Me Now.

George Freeman with special guest Billy Branch on harmonica. Boy, they were making me hungry talking about all that good food. But the ultimate question was, where's the cornbread? That's the title of this track.

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From Armor of Pride, that was the Black Art Jazz Collective. They are Wayne Escoffery on tenor, Jeremy Pell trumpet, James Burton III trombone, Xavier Davis piano, Vicente Archer bass, and Jonathan Blake on drums. Fiery Young Lions. And that was an Xavier Davis composition, When Will We Learn? Thank you for joining me. This is Dee Alexander. Great music coming up for you. As a matter of fact, from the Perry Smith Quintet, his latest, New Angel, and Jim Galaretto's Jazz String Quintet from the Pythiad. So stay with me. Hope you're having a beautiful day and or a glorious night. So more music coming up, so stay close with me. You're with Dee Alexander, and this is Jazz. Mose Allison, Deed I Do.

Jim Galaretto's Jazz String Quintet, The Pythiad, featuring the beautiful voice of Cheryl Wilson. And that should make Joni Mitchell smile. That was a beautiful rendition of her composition, River. Before that, we had the music from the Perry Smith Quintet from his latest, New Angel, with The Old Road. Next up, Jug, Gene Ammons, Love, I Found You.

Stefan Harris plus Blackout, Sonic Creed with the Horace Silver classic, the Cape Verdean Blues. And you've heard it here on Jazz.

the latest from Tim Warfield from Jazzland. That was Wade in the Water with Tim Warfield on tenor, Terrell Stafford trumpet, Pat Bianchi on Hammond B3, Byron Landham drums, and Daniel Sadownick on percussion. Next up, here's Miss Shirley Horn from I Remember Miles, Basin Street Blues.

Brandy Brecker and Mats Holmquist with the UMO Jazz Orchestra from Together. That was My Stella, which was composed and arranged by Mats Holmquist. And Randy Brecker states he thinks you'll really enjoy this music. There are absolutely no dull moments, and you're going to be taken on a ride of a lifetime. So enjoy it and let us know when you come back to Earth. And you've heard it right here on Jazz with D. Alexander. Solo piano from Michika Fukumori from Piano Images. This is Every Time We Say Goodbye.

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1: Coming into work this morning at 5:19, it is cloudy and 69. We can call it overcast. Slight chance of showers and thunderstorms before 4, and then a slight chance after 5 p.m. It's going to be partly sunny with a high of 85 degrees today. 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NPR's A. Martinez speaks with band members Fola Bailey and Verdeen White and Ralph Johnson. Stay tuned.

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1: 5:42 on this Friday, June 5th. Still to come on Morning Edition, the Planet Money team traces the life of a tax loophole from creation, discovery, exploitation.

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1: Death Cab for Cutie frontman Ben Gibbard was working on the band's latest project while going through a divorce. 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
7: Live from NPR News in Washington, I'm Dave Mattingly. The Senate has voted to fund federal immigration enforcement for the next 3 years through President Trump's second term in the White House. The vote was 52-47. Alaska's Lisa Murkowski was the lone Republican to vote against the bill. It provides $70 billion to U.S. Immigration and Customs Enforcement as well as the Border Patrol. Republican senators rejected attempts to add language to the bill that would have banned Trump's anti-weaponization fund. A sweeping elections overhaul endorsed by President Trump has failed in the Senate. NPR's Miles Parks says GOP lawmakers tried to tack the Save America Act to an immigration funding package.
8: The act would have required all new voters to show a document proving their U.S. citizenship, like a passport or a birth certificate, when they registered to vote. It's already illegal for non-citizens to vote, and countless audits and investigations have found that non-citizen voting is not a major problem in American elections. But it's an issue President Trump is fixated on, and he threatened not to sign any other legislation if the SAVE Act didn't pass. Still, it's been clear for months that there was not enough support in the Senate to pass it. Now, experts worry that if Republicans underperform in the midterms, Trump will use the failure as a reason to question the legitimacy of the results. Miles Parks, NPR News, Washington.
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9: Live from the Texas Newsroom, I'm Matt Harab. Jurors have started hearing opening arguments in the trial of a 19-year-old accused of killing another teen at a Frisco High School track meet. Artoluwani Osibemuel reports Carmelo Anthony is claiming self-defense.
10: Anthony allegedly stabbed Austin Metcalf after a confrontation in a tent last year. Anthony's attorneys say he acted in self-defense, while prosecutors call it a senseless murder. Paul Saputo is a Dallas criminal defense attorney. He says that brings up a lot of questions for the jury.
11: What was the stabbing instrument in this case? Was it something that he had brought for that purpose? Was there any element of planning here? Was there a reason for him to be afraid?
10: The case has stoked racial tensions nationwide. Anthony is black and Metcalf was white. None of the jurors are black. I'm Toluwani Osibamowo in Dallas.
9: The San Antonio Spurs are looking to tie the series tonight following a Game 1 loss to the New York Knicks in the NBA Finals on Wednesday. Spurs head coach Mitch Johnson spoke about making adjustments to the team.
12: In this moment right now, you know, we're coming off a loss, and it's on us to, you know, get into that balancing act of change, tweak over here, and be better and sharper over there.
9: Tip-off is set for 7:30 tonight in the Frost Bank Center. And the University of Texas softball team has won back-to-back NCAA Women's College World Series championships. The Longhorns beat their in-state rival Texas Tech 4-1 yesterday. They won their first ever national championship last year, so now they have two total titles. UT scored two runs in the fifth inning and then another two in the seventh to secure the win after falling behind early. I'm Matt Harab in the Texas Newsroom.
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16: It's Morning Edition from NPR News. I'm Michelle Martin.
17: And I'm Steve Inskeep. John Bolton agreed to plead guilty.
16: Bolton once served as President Trump's national security advisor. He later became a tough critic of the president's. His plea for mishandling classified information would resolve the criminal case the Justice Department brought against Bolton last year.
17: NPR Justice correspondent Ryan Lucas has the unclassified version of this story. He's in our studio, Studio 31. Ryan, thanks for coming by.
18: Good morning, Steve.
17: What were the charges against Bolton?
18: So look, Bolton was indicted in October on 18 criminal counts for retention and transmission of national defense information. And the allegations in the indictment date to his time as national security advisor, as you said, in Trump's first term. Now, prosecutors say that Bolton regularly took handwritten notes about what he was doing on a daily basis as national security advisor. So things that he was hearing in meetings with U.S. intelligence officials, military officials, or in talks with foreign leaders. And then he would send that very sensitive information, some of it highly classified, to two family members, either in text messages or in email. And I will also say that FBI agents discovered digital or printed copies of some of that at his home.
17: Okay, so lots of evidence to back up the allegations. What is the agreement then?
18: So first off, it's important to say that this is a tentative plea deal. It would still have to be signed off on by a judge. But a person familiar with the matter tells me that under the plea deal, Bolton would plead guilty to a single count of retaining classified information. He would also face a fine of a little more than $2 million. And he could face anywhere from zero prison time to up to 5 years in prison. But that is much, much less than if he had taken this case to trial and been found guilty. Now, a judge, as I said, has to still approve any plea deal. And ultimately, it's the judge who's going to decide on Bolton's sentence. Now, I reached out to the Justice Department. It declined to comment other than referring me to a court notice scheduling a rearrangement for Bolton at the end of the month. And that is something that often signals that a plea deal has been agreed to.
17: People will remember the backstory here. The FBI searched President Trump's residence when he was out of office a few years ago. He was found to be keeping classified information on a stage, in a bathroom. The case against him was thrown out by a judge that he appointed. Now, is there some irony that Trump's Justice Department, that he closely controls, would pursue Bolton over classified information?
18: Well, look, Bolton has said that he thinks that he is being targeted for political reasons, for being a very outspoken critic of President Trump. Mm-hmm. That is Bolton's view. But look, former prosecutors, former senior intelligence officials who I have spoken with think that this case against Bolton has real legal merit. The investigation, it's important to say, began under the Biden administration. It continued under Trump. The indictment is 26 pages long. It has detailed allegations in it. And it's important to say that the process that led to Bolton's indictment was normal. And that is very different from, say, the first prosecution of former FBI Director James Comey or New York State Attorney General Letitia James. Remember, they were indicted last year after Trump publicly called on the Justice Department to go after them.
17: Right.
18: Career prosecutors thought those cases were weak. They were overruled. And ultimately, those cases were tossed after court found that the prosecutor who secured them was unlawfully put in place. So the list of the president's perceived enemies who have been targeted by the Justice Department is long. And one of the side effects of the Justice Department that is seen as targeting political enemies is that even when an investigation is legitimate, it can be perceived by the public as being driven by politics and revenge.
17: Ryan, thanks for the insights and for going through the differences there. Really appreciate it.
18: Thank you.
17: NPR's

0: After 5 p.m., mostly cloudy tonight, down to 69 degrees.
1: I'm Christian McBride. Drummer Marcus Gilmore has powered the music of some of today's most influential artists, and now he's on a journey to the new, making his debut as the band leader with a live recording from the Village Vanguard. 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
4: Good morning. I'm Steve Inskeep. Officials in Australia seized $150,000 worth of contraband. The illegal goods were cockroaches.
5: Ew.
4: Yeah, they're cheap feed for lizards, and somebody was breeding them. They're also an invasive species. You don't say. And on those grounds, police seized the roaches. The haul amounted to 100,000 roaches, some as big as your palm. It's Morning Edition.
6: 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And from the Doris Duke Foundation.
7: Good morning, I'm Sam Cassiano with KTEP News. The FIFA World Cup begins next week. When an opera company learned North Texas was a host for several matches, they saw an opportunity to score some new fans. They added a soccer-themed twist to the classic opera, Carmen. Arts reporter Markita Fornoff sat in on a recent rehearsal in Arlington.
8: There are two main men in Carmen, and they're fighting over the same girl. One is Don Jose, and he's a soldier. The other is Escamillo. Usually, he's a bullfighter. But in Opera Arlington's production, Escamillo is a soccer player who just helped Spain win a silver medal in the 1920 Olympics. Eliza Escalante is Opera Arlington's general director. She says substituting a soccer player for a bullfighter felt like a no-brainer.
9: To me, it was more about ego and character than it was about the actual sport. And I really didn't see much difference between the swagger of a toreador and, like, the swagger of Cristiano Ronaldo.
8: Ronaldo, the Portuguese footballer, doesn't have a cameo in this production. And the cast list is much smaller than the average team roster. But the sport is a shorthand that's easy for modern audiences to relate to.
9: We're kind of playing with our modern perception of the glamour of soccer and projecting it back into 1920, but I fully suspect that there were similar rivalries, conflicts, and there's something kind of gritty and exciting about the newness of this sport that created this national intrigue and excitement amongst not just Spain, but Europe in general.
8: Jordan Hammonds plays Escamillo's nemesis, Don Jose.
10: Escamillo, whether he's fighting a bull or, you know, in front of thousands of adoring soccer fans, he is sort of like manhood encapsulated in a person. And so that doesn't change at all. But maybe it's even a little more surprising when he's better at fighting than the soldier.
8: Opera Arlington hopes people will come to the show in their favorite soccer jerseys or their best 1920s glam. They want to make the opera less intimidating to people who've never been to one before. Kaswana Kanyinda plays Carmen.
11: She
8: she says you might recognize the music, even if you've never seen the show.
5: It's going to be really exciting for people to see the story in a different context and also be reintroduced to pieces that they've heard in commercials or shows. And I am excited for kids or even adults to point out, be like, oh, I know that. You know, I know that song.
8: The songs are sung in French, but there are English subtitles. And you don't need to understand every word to enjoy the show. Here's Hammonds again.
10: So it's love triangles and entanglements and the guy who has the nice girlfriend back home, but then he meets this girl who sort of turns his world upside down. Everything falls apart and you throw a professional athlete in the mix and it sounds more like a TMZ story than something from a museum.
8: Don't expect a full-on soccer match, but you can count on high stakes, hot heads, and a whole lot of drama. I'm Markita Fornoff in Arlington.
7: 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The first case has been detected in South Texas, and both the state and federal government have aggressive measures to contain the spread of the flesh-eating parasite. 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
11: 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I'm Stephen Hill, a program called Altiplano 2 on the next Hearts of Space.
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1: Good morning. It's 7:19 on this Friday, June 5th already. 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That's R-A-I-Z. In traffic at the moment, we do have an issue at Gateway East and Hawkins, blocking off a main lane. That's Gateway East and Hawkins. Another on Trans Mountain Road at mile marker 19, and also near the Border Patrol Museum at Loop 375 and the museums. Drive friendly.
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2: I'm Richard Dayoub, your host of El Paso Primetime. 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
6: I'm Michelle Martin.
7: And I'm A. Martinez. It seems like fewer and fewer things unite us anymore. But I got a quick story about that. So growing up, I was very close with my uncle, a very conservative guy, originally from Ecuador, a U.S. Marine, very religious. I was also very close with my stepfather, his polar opposite in so many ways. My stepfather had long blonde hair, green eyes, a Southern California, pot-smoking, sandal-wearing, tree-hugging hippie. But even they were able to bond, and they bonded over the music of Earth, Wind, and Fire. Since the 1970s, few bands have crossed as many divides as Earth, Wind, and Fire. All sorts of people love them. The big horns, the theatrical stage show, the funk, the ballads, you name it, everything. Debuting Sunday, an HBO documentary directed by Questlove shares a few lesser-known aspects of their story. Actually, it's a heck of a title, too. Earth, Wind, and Fire, to be celestial versus That's the Weight of the World.
8: The funk was the funk, but the chords were jazz, classical. Meanwhile, it's sitting on this tribal African beat.
9: It was really ahead of its time.
8: I think it took a moment for everyone to go, what the heck? What is this?
7: Those were the voices of Lionel Richie and her, both big Earth, Wind, and Fire fans. The band was created by the late Maurice White, a former jazz drummer. Now, early on, he laid out three principles the band would follow. One, write music for a universal audience. Two, evolve consciousness through music. And three, change the world.
10: His vision was spot on, musically, culturally. You know, he was right on time.
7: That's bass player Verdeen White, Maurice's brother.
11: Walk around, walk around, say a little bit by, try to
7: At first, the band focused on building up its black audience, but in April of 1974, they played a music festival called California Jam. Now, the lineup included these acts, get this, Black Sabbath, The Eagles, Deep Purple, Emerson, Lake and Palmer, Seals and Croft, and Earth, Wind and Fire. Or as Maurice White says in the documentary,
6: sometimes you have to go against the grain, do things that everybody else wouldn't do. We dare it, you know, we were daring, you know.
7: Around 250,000 people were in the crowd that day, most of them white. For Dean White and drummer Ralph Johnson, remember that performance as a pivotal moment for the band.
11: We were thoroughly embraced. I mean, they loved what we did. And we were so different, they had to take a moment to just kind of figure out what the heck we were doing.
12: Right.
11: And we were definitely dressed very differently.
12: Yeah, we were. We had fur on and it was hot out there, too.
11: It was a whole thing going on with us, you know, and it just kind of went on from there.
7: And that led to their next album, That's the Way of the World, which cemented them as one of the biggest bands in the country.

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1: Let's get you updated in traffic on this Friday, June 5th. Along I-10 West End Yarborough, you'll find an incident there, which is blocking off one main lane, the left lane. And up the road a ways, you will find something at Gateway East and Hawkins. One main lane is blocked off. In northeast El Paso, near the museums, Loop 375 East, use caution there. And up the road, on Trans Mountain Road, westbound, you will find an incident at mile marker 19 at Loop 375, and that's on the eastbound lanes. 743, looking forward to a bit more rain later on this afternoon, a slight chance of showers and thunderstorms before 4 p.m. Today's high close to 85 degrees.
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0: around lockdowns and mandates really spilled into these sessions. Marquez, the county medical director, says they became unsafe for staff.
1: You can imagine to come through a session, sit through, have somebody yell at you or, you know, just say not nice things to your patient, just kind of sit through hours of that. It's demoralizing.
0: Last fall at a high school north of Detroit, a dad refused to get the waiver for his kids. The school said, look, to keep them legally enrolled here, we need that waiver. This led to a series of confrontations and the principal called the police. The sheriff's deputy even drove to the dad's house. Here's the deputy, Kevin Smith, during a follow-up call with the dad as recorded on his body cam.
2: You got to go through the health department and do their stupid 10-minute course and sign your stupid waiver to have your kids enrolled.
0: This year, health officials in that county, St. Clair County, decided to just flat out drop this requirement. It's now the first county to make vaccine waivers available entirely online. Dr. Remington Nevin is the medical director.
3: Parents who have felt coerced, parents who have felt pressured into getting vaccines, they are going to experience a new era of vaccine choice in St. Clair County.
0: And state health officials are not fighting the change. In fact, the state has helped more than 30 counties switch to online education sessions. Here's a clip from the online session the state helped develop.
4: For diseases that spread easily, a few unvaccinated people can start an outbreak.
0: After that, parents still have to go to their local health department, but only to get the waiver signed. The goal now is to try to meet people where they are, offer information, and don't burn bridges. But the growing number of people opting out of vaccines worries Dr. Natasha Bagdasarian, the state's chief medical executive, especially given recent measles outbreaks in Michigan.
5: When one of these measles cases ends up in a low immunization community, that's when the ember really has a chance to expand and become a wildfire.
0: She says in some Michigan schools now, as many as 70% of students are not fully vaccinated. In Ann Arbor, Michigan, I'm Kate Wells.
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7: 8:42 on KTEP. Monsoon season runs June 15th through September 30th, so that is coming up. We do have more rain forecast for today and into the evening. Less chances throughout the weekend, however. It's going to be sunny and warm tomorrow with a high of 94. Sunny and hot on Sunday, 99 degrees for a high. Triple digits are coming up next week. 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
11: Good morning, I'm Steve Inskeep. Officials in Australia seized $150,000 worth of contraband. The illegal goods were cockroaches.
12: Ew.
11: Yeah, they're cheap feed for lizards, and somebody was breeding them. They're also an invasive species. You don't say. And on those grounds, police seized the roaches. The haul amounted to 100,000 roaches, some as big as your palm.

0: Calm. It's Morning Edition.
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2: Good morning, I'm Sam Cassiano with KTEP News. The FIFA World Cup begins next week. When an opera company learned North Texas was a host for several matches, they saw an opportunity to score some new fans. They added a soccer-themed twist to the classic opera, Carmen. Arts reporter Marquita Fornoff sat in on a recent rehearsal in Arlington.
3: There are two main men in Carmen, and they're fighting over the same girl. One is Don Jose, and he's a soldier. The other is Escamillo. Usually, he's a bullfighter. But in Opera Arlington's production, Escamillo is a soccer player who just helped Spain win a silver medal in the 1920 Olympics. Eliza Escalante is Opera Arlington's general director. She says substituting a soccer player for a bullfighter felt like a no-brainer.
4: To me, it was more about ego and character than it was about the actual sport. And I really didn't see much difference between the swagger of a toreador and, like, the swagger of Cristiano Ronaldo.
3: Ronaldo, the Portuguese footballer, doesn't have a cameo in this production. And the cast list is much smaller than the average team roster. But the sport is a shorthand that's easy for modern audiences to relate to.
4: We're kind of playing with our modern perception of the glamour of soccer and projecting it back into 1920. But I fully suspect that there were similar rivalries, conflicts, and there's something kind of gritty and exciting about the newness of this sport that created this national intrigue and excitement amongst not just Spain, but Europe in general.
3: Jordan Hammonds plays Escamillo's nemesis, Don Jose.
5: Escamillo, whether he's fighting a bull or, you know, in front of thousands of adoring soccer fans, he is sort of like manhood encapsulated in a person. And so that doesn't change at all. But maybe it's even a little more surprising when he's better at fighting than the soldier.
3: Opera Arlington hopes people will come to the show in their favorite soccer jerseys or their best 1920s glam. They want to make the opera less intimidating to people who've never been to one before. Kaswana Kanyinda plays Carmen. She says you might recognize the music, even if you've never seen the show.
6: It's going to be really exciting for people to see the story in a different context and also be reintroduced to pieces that they've heard in commercials or shows. And I am excited for kids or even adults to point out, be like, oh, I know that. You know, I know that song.
3: The songs are sung in French, but there are English subtitles. And you don't need to understand every word to enjoy the show. Here's Hammonds again.
5: So it's love triangles and entanglements and the guy who has the nice girlfriend back home, but then he meets this girl who sort of turns his world upside down. Everything falls apart and you throw a professional athlete in the mix and it sounds more like a TMZ story than something from a museum.
3: Don't expect a full-on soccer match, but you can count on high stakes, hot heads, and a whole lot of drama.
1: I'm Marquita Fornoff in Arlington.
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0: 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From Marketplace, I'm Nancy Marshall-Genzer in Washington. The Bureau of Labor Statistics released its May jobs report earlier this morning. The economy created 172,000 jobs last month. The unemployment rate stayed at 4.3%. The April number was revised up by 64,000 jobs. For more, let's turn to economist Julia Coronado. She's founder and president of Macro Policy Perspective and a professor at the University of Texas, Austin. Julia, good morning.
1: Good morning.
0: So what do you make of these numbers? Who's doing all this hiring?
1: Well, we got 55,000 jobs from local governments after having seen very little hiring in that sector for many months. We also got a pop in leisure and hospitality, 70,000 jobs there. That could be a little bit related to the World Cup potentially, but it is a little bit more broad-based than we've seen, and that's encouraging.
0: Yeah, good news. Interesting also that April's jobs numbers were revised up. March was revised up slightly. What do these revisions tell us that the headline numbers don't?
1: Well, we have been seeing downward revisions on a pretty regular basis. So to see an upside surprise with upside revisions suggests that maybe the trend is actually improving.
0: Huh. And how will the Federal Reserve react to this? Fed officials have been balancing a cooling labor market against inflation. How did today's numbers affect that balance?
1: Well, the unemployment rate is steady, and that's the main indicator. So that tells them to kind of hold steady on interest rates, most likely. But the strong job gains are probably going to feed the nervousness amongst Fed officials that maybe they should be worried more about inflation than employment.
0: We shall see. Julia Coronado is founder and president of Macro Policy Perspectives. Thank you.
1: My pleasure.
0: Anthropic is urging the biggest AI developers to agree ahead of time on how to respond if AI systems learn how to improve themselves quickly. Anthropic wants to create a plan for a coordinated slowdown or pause in development. Marketplace's Nova Safo has more.
2: Anthropic touted the growing capabilities of its own artificial intelligence while announcing that its research arm, the Anthropic Institute, is studying ways to slow down AI development in case of a need for a global coordinated response. The startup warned of full recursive self-improvement. In plain language, AI autonomously building its own next version. That is currently not possible, Anthropic said, and it's not inevitable AI will ever reach that capability. But it's urging so-called frontier labs to agree to a coordinated response, adding that a unilateral pause by one company alone would have limited impact. In February, Anthropic loosened its own safety standards around when to deploy new AI versions, saying it risked getting left behind by competitors. I'm Nova Safo for Marketplace.
0: Let's do the numbers. Market's not happy. The Dow is down 131 points. That's about a quarter percent. S&P 500 down about 75 points, almost 1%. NASDAQ down 1.8%.
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0: If the tag on your shirt says made in Italy, there's a good chance it comes from a small city of just under 200,000 people near Florence. Prato, Italy is where thousands of companies produce clothes and accessories for brands from fast fashion to luxury goods, brands like Gucci and Fendi. Many of the workers making those things are immigrants working long hours with few or no benefits. Alisa Roth reports on how some of those workers are organizing to fight for better conditions.
4: The tents sit in the hot sun on a side street in the industrial area of Prato. Inside them, there are jumbled mattresses, blankets, and sleeping bags. Francesca Ciuffi is an organizer with the union suit COBUS.
5: Basically, we place ourselves in front of the factories and we stay there 24/7 and we block the production until we get a result.
4: They're camped out in front of a factory that presses and packages finished clothes. Its metal doors closed and locked, shut down by the strike. In 2024, companies in Prato exported more than $2 billion worth of textiles and clothing all over the world. But factories like this one don't produce a whole shirt or a pair of pants. The industry here has been broken down into small components that are subcontracted and sub-subcontracted out. So one company might sew the front of the shirt to the back, another sews on the sleeves. All that subcontracting means the brands may not know how workers down the chain are treated.
6: You have 100 components, and each factory only make one component, so you need all of them to function properly.
4: Sheng Liu studies the global apparel industry at the University of Delaware. He says the fractured nature of the industry in Prato makes it nimble. Brands can respond to customer demand quickly.
6: But at the same time, if even one of them cannot produce the products on time, the entire supply chain can be disrupted.
4: Sitting in front of the factory, I met Abdulrahman. He's an immigrant from Pakistan who works for another company, sewing on buttons and putting tags on clothes. Until that company unionized last year, he was working 12 hours a day, 7 days a week.
7: If you are sick, there is no sick leave exists.
4: Like Rahman, most of the factory workers in Prato are immigrants from outside Europe, which makes them vulnerable to exploitation. The strikes are working, slowly. But Francesca Ciuffi, the organizer, says the union also wants to include the brands in the negotiations.
5: Those at the top of the supply chains are those who really have the power.
4: The power, she says, to guarantee fair working conditions here. In Prato, Italy, I'm Elisa Roth for Marketplace.
0: And in Washington, I'm Nancy Marshall-Genzer with the Marketplace Morning Report. 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
8: This week in This American Life, Pablo has big dreams. 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
9: Were those Mitch McConnells, in your opinion, were they good?
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12: I'm Christian McBride. Drummer Marcus Gilmore has powered the music of some of today's most influential artists, and now he's on a journey to the new, making his debut as the band leader with a live recording from the Village Vanguard. 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
13: 130 towns and cities put on notice they won't be able to raise property tax rates. One city official calls it a catch-22. That and more today on the Texas Standard.
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13: I'm David Brown. The National Democratic Party sets its sights on flipping 12 seats in the Texas House. One sign that their candidate for Senate, James Tallarico, may have serious coattails. We'll hear more in the week in Texas politics with the Texas Tribune. Also, a Texas opera company gives Bizet's greatest hit, the World Cup treatment, hoping to score points with a new audience. And the discovery of a new T-Rex species without having to get your hands dirty? That story, the return of the Texas Beachcomber, and a whole lot more when the Texas Standard gets underway, right after this.
15: Live from NPR News in Washington, I'm Korva Coleman. The World Health Organization and Africa's CDC have launched a plan to respond to the ongoing Ebola outbreak in the center of the African continent. As NPR's Jonathan Lambert reports, they're aiming to raise more than $500 million to fund the plan.
16: It's been 3 weeks since the WHO declared the Ebola outbreak an international health emergency. It's already one of the largest ever and shows no signs of slowing down. WHO Director General Tedros Adhanom Ghebreyesus says the plan focuses on strengthening every stage of the response.
17: Surveillance must lead quickly to testing. Testing must trigger isolation and care. Infection prevention must protect health workers and patients. And community engagement must be continuous, grounded in trust, and responsive to concerns.
16: Officials say the response will cost $518 million through November. So far, they've only gotten pledges of a bit more than half that from countries, NGOs, and philanthropies. Jonathan Lambert, NPR News.
15: Regulators say the United States Postal Service won't run out of cash next year, as had been previously feared. NPR's Hansi Lo Wang reports the updated outlook follows the Postal Service's decision to stop contributing to workers' retirement plans.
18: With people sending a lot less mail compared to decades ago, Postmaster General David Steiner told Congress back in March that the U.S. Postal Service was on track to be out of money and have to stop deliveries within a year. But the acting chair of the Postal Regulatory Commission, Robert Taub, now tells a House Oversight Subcommittee that regulators have suspended requirements for USPS to make around $15 billion in retirement payments over the next few years.
19: The Commission's action offers some breathing room and extends the time before the Postal Service's reported insolvency and the stated crisis of stopping mail delivery to at least another several years, provided the Postal Service makes judicious decisions about its expenditures starting now.
18: USPS is a financial supporter of NPR. Hansi Lo Wang, NPR News.
15: Today we are remembering our colleagues, award-winning NPR photojournalist David Gilkey and Afghan interpreter for NPR and photojournalist Sabihullah Tamana. They were targeted and killed in Afghanistan covering the war there 10 years ago today. Gilkey covered a myriad of stories for NPR, including the wars in Iraq and Afghanistan and the devastating 2010 earthquake in Haiti.
20: It's hard, but you can't get caught up in it and become part of it. You still need to maintain your state of mind that you are helping tell this story.
15: David Gilkey cared deeply about sharing the stories of U.S. service members fighting wars far from home and how their lives changed when they returned home. David Gilkey and Zabi Tamana are the only NPR journalists to have been killed in the line of duty. You are listening to NPR. Ukraine and Russia have carried out another exchange of prisoners of war. NPR's Hanna Palomarenko reports from Kyiv, 185 Ukrainian servicemen and one civilian returned to Ukraine, and 185 soldiers went home to Russia.
21: Ukrainian State Border Guard Service shows footage of the released prisoners of war singing the Ukrainian national anthem as they arrived to Ukrainian territory. According to Ukrainian Parliament Commissioner for Human Rights Dmytro Lubinets, most of them had been held captive since 2022. He noted that among those released were a father and son who served in the same brigade and were captured only one day apart. Lubinets added that partners from the United States and the United Arab Emirates played a significant role in this exchange, as well as in previous exchanges. Hanna Polomarenko, NPR News. Kyiv.
15: NASA says it has ordered astronauts aboard the International Space Station to shelter in a capsule. NASA is investigating an oxygen leak from one of the station's compartments. NASA says it's working on a solution for repair. The Senate has passed a bill spending $70 billion to fund federal immigration enforcement efforts. Democrats put up numerous amendments that were all blocked by Republicans. One amendment Republicans blocked was a proposal to stop a nearly $2 billion Justice Department fund. It would pay people who claim they have been persecuted by the federal government. I'm Corva Coleman, NPR News in Washington.
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23: 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It is 72 degrees under mostly cloudy skies. Time now for the Texas Standard.
1: No matter where you are, it's Texas Standard time on this Friday, June 5th, 2026. I'm David Brown. Great to have you with us. You know, if there's one story that just keeps coming back on our radar, it's property taxes. Texas lawmakers have spent years trying to rein them in, but a new law is opening a different front in that fight, and it's not aimed at homeowners exactly, but more at city halls. More than 130 Texas cities and towns have been told they cannot raise property tax revenue above a new no-revenue rate because they're behind on financial audits that are required by state law. And some supporters say that taxpayers deserve to know that their local governments have their books in order before they come to taxpayers asking for more money. But many of these communities that are affected are small towns that say they've been struggling with staffing shortages, rising costs, and, of course, it costs a lot to get those audits completed in the first place. So what exactly has changed? And does this law do what it purports to do, encourage accountability, or just make it harder for communities that are already stretched thin? Joshua Fechter has been reporting on this issue for the Texas Tribune. He joins us now. Joshua, welcome back.
2: Thanks so much for having me.
1: First, explain to us what changed. I mean, I think cities have long been required to conduct annual audits, but I guess there's a new consequence for failing to do that.
2: Right. So Texas law requires cities to audit their finances each year. That means cities have to pay to hire an independent reviewer to go over their financial records, meaning they'll look over a city's receipts, payroll, investment records, all of that. And, you know, all of this is to make sure that city funds that are, I mean, that's meaning taxpayer dollars, are properly accounted for and that the money's being spent legally. But until last year, before last year, there wasn't a direct penalty for cities if they didn't follow the law. Mm-hmm. And state lawmakers got word that some cities weren't following the requirement. So they passed this law that essentially prevents them from raising more in property taxes than they did the previous years if they don't get their audits done on time. And the thinking was that that penalty would encourage cities to get their books in order. And as you mentioned, the Attorney General's office last month said that about 130 cities weren't following the law and froze their tax rates.
1: Yeah. Do you see any commonality among the cities that ended up getting letters?
2: So first off, you know, I spoke with officials in a few of these cities and they all say, you know, whatever hurdles they're facing, they should have their books in order. Nobody says that they shouldn't have their books in order. But, you know, often they kind of face circumstances that are special to small towns. For example, if they have, say, a finance officer that's been there for years, knows the books, and then leaves, you know, it's hard for some of these places to find people who are willing to move to a small town to replace them. That's what happened in the city of Howe, which is a town of about 3,700 people. You know, about 50 miles north of Dallas, they'll see turnover in management. And for years, you know, they will lack the staff that can help conduct these audits. And so they wind up getting behind by several years in some of these cases.
1: Let me ask you something. One of the city managers that you talked to about this new law called it a catch 22. How's it a catch 22?
2: So that would be the city manager of Howe. So when he became city manager in 23, the city hadn't done an audit in 2 years. And so they are catching up on their audits now, but they're among these 130 cities that said that the Attorney General said could not raise their taxes because they're behind on those audits. So the catch 22 for them that he's describing is that they have to go looking for the money to do these audits on, you know, a slim small town budget. At the same time, they're also being told they can't seek more revenue.
1: Ah, so basically we're talking about smaller municipalities, the big cities, they seem to be keeping their books in order?
2: That's right. I mean, most of the cities that got cited by the Attorney General were, you know, smaller towns, places with fewer than 10,000 residents. Those are places that haven't seen a lot of growth. Some places have seen a ton of growth. I spoke with the city of Manvel, it's in the Houston area. They are a city that had been up to date on their audits And, you know, this year discovered that there were things they hadn't accounted for in previous audits. They had a bunch of infrastructure that had not, for whatever reason, made its way onto their books that they had to account for. Mm-hmm. And so now that is a special circumstance that then put them behind.
3: Is there anything a city can do if they're counting on this property tax money, but they're behind on their audits?
2: So some cities hope to try to appeal this decision in some way to the attorney general. They're looking to prove that, you know, they are up to date on their audits. What I understand about the law, though, from its author, State Senator Robert Nichols, is that's not allowed. There is no formal appeal process for a city to get right with the AG on this front.
3: If we zoom out, where does this fit in the broader effort by state leaders to limit property taxes and, you know, have more oversight over local governments, which I guess was what lawmakers were trying to do in the first place?
2: So lawmakers have been trying for years to rein in the state's high property taxes. Texans pay some of the highest property taxes in the nation, mm-hmm. and taxpayers have not let lawmakers forget about it. So this move is part of a broader effort to try to rein in those property taxes. Over the years, the state has put limits on how much cities and counties can raise in property taxes each year. They've also spent billions of dollars trying to drive down school property taxes. So this is part of that collection of moves by state lawmakers. But some city officials I spoke with also saw this as part of a broader attempt to sort of crack down on local governments by state lawmakers. There has been a, you know, real local control battle over the last decade between the legislature and the state's urban areas. Mm-hmm. And some cities see this as an outcropping of that.
3: Joshua Fechter covers urban affairs for the Texas Tribune. We're going to link to his reporting on this story at texasstandard.org. Joshua, thanks so much for joining us.
2: Thanks so much for having me.
3: The U.S. Army is trying to determine the future of dozens of museums on its bases. More than 20 installations actually have museums, which are often small, little known, difficult for visitors to access because they're inside secured areas. But as museums go, historians will tell you many of these are real gems, excellently curated with a wealth of important artifacts. From Colorado Springs, Carson Frame reports now for the American Homefront Project.
5: In the shadow of the Rockies, there's a low building tucked beside the Fort Carson Visitor Center, partly hidden behind a line of old tanks. It looks more like a garage than a museum. But inside are battlefield relics and more than a century of Army history. The museum tells the story of the 4th Infantry Division, from World War I to Utah Beach, Vietnam, Iraq, and Afghanistan. One exhibit shows the division's role in the operation that captured Saddam Hussein.
6: We have on display the styrofoam plug that concealed Saddam Hussein's spider hole. The soldiers removed the plug and were about to clear it with a grenade when Saddam Hussein came up and surrendered.
5: Daniel Roberts is the museum's acting curator. With just a few years of museum experience, he's also the docent, technician, and marketing department.
6: There have been a few folks that they're like, I didn't know there was a museum here. It's like, yeah, I'm trying to change that.
5: Some military-based museums date back more than 100 years. Not to be confused with the bigger, more tourist-friendly attractions that nonprofit groups operate in some military cities, these official on-base museums are run by the service branches themselves. And the deputy director of Army Museums, Stefan Rohal, says they play an important role for soldiers, who sometimes tour them as part of their training.
7: Soldiers now are experiencing things that soldiers in World War I may have experienced, right, but on a different level. And making those connections, I think, is important.
5: He says they can inspire future soldiers, too.
7: Kids come through a museum, and it could be what makes them say, hey, I want to serve my country.
5: But connecting people to that history isn't always easy. Many Army museums sit behind security gates on military bases.
7: I think that's a big roadblock for people. It's probably a little intimidating to, you know, come to a base and have to get a pass, and not everybody's used to that, right?
5: Over the last few years, Army museum leaders have grown concerned that the system has become too large to sustain, with low attendance at some locations and broader budget and staffing constraints. Last summer, the military news website Task and Purpose obtained internal Army documents that outlined a plan to close or consolidate more than a dozen of the Army's 41 museums. The idea triggered backlash from Congress and local communities, and the Army paused the plan. But museum officials say the underlying problems are still there. Charles Bowery is the executive director of the U.S. Army Center of Military History, which oversees the museum system.
0: If I have money at a given location that's going to fund a rifle range or soldier barracks or family housing, those things will always out-prioritize a museum, and we understand that.
5: Many museums operate in aging buildings with expensive maintenance needs. Others have exhibits that are decades old, and staffing has declined across the system. Army museum leaders say the system also grew in a fragmented way over decades, with individual museums building large collections tied to their local units.
0: There was definitely a different cultural mindset. You determined your value or your effectiveness as a museum by the size of your collection. We can't do that anymore. That's not tenable.
5: Now, Bowery says officials are taking a broader look at the museum system as they decide what it should look like. For Daniel Roberts, the acting curator at the Fort Carson Museum, the Army's consolidation push became personal last year when his museum appeared on an early list of possible closures.
6: I had been here only a year, so it was a bit of a gut punch. But at the end of the day, it's the Army, and the Army does what it wants to do.
5: Army museum officials say they're developing new consolidation plans and hope to send them to Army leaders for approval this summer. This is Carson Frame reporting.
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0: It's the Texas Standard. I'm David Brown. Whole lot of excitement about the World Cup in Texas this summer. When Opera Arlington learned about plans for several matches in North Texas, the company sensed an opportunity to score some new fans. As KERA Arts reporter Marquita Fornoff discovered at a recent rehearsal, they've put a whole new spin on Bizet's best-known opera.
1: There are two main men in Carmen, and they're fighting over the same girl. One is Don Jose, and he's a soldier. The other is Escamillo. Usually, he's a bullfighter. But in Opera Arlington's production, Escamillo is a soccer player who just helped Spain win a silver medal in the 1920 Olympics. Eliza Escalante is Opera Arlington's general director. She says substituting a soccer player for a bullfighter felt like a no-brainer.
2: To me, it was more about ego and character than it was about the actual sport. And I really didn't see much difference between the swagger of a toreador and, like, the swagger of Cristiano Ronaldo.
1: Ronaldo, the Portuguese footballer, doesn't have a cameo in this production. And the cast list is much smaller than the average team roster. But the sport is a shorthand that's easy for modern audiences to relate to.
2: We're kind of playing with our modern perception of the glamour of soccer and projecting it back into 1920. But I fully suspect that there were similar rivalries, conflicts, and there's something kind of gritty and exciting about the newness of this sport that created this national intrigue and excitement amongst not just Spain, but Europe in general.
1: Jordan Hammonds plays Escamillo's nemesis, Don Jose.
3: Escamillo, whether he's fighting a bull or, you know, in front of thousands of adoring soccer fans, he is sort of like manhood encapsulated in a person. And so that doesn't change at all. But maybe it's even a little more surprising when he's better at fighting than the soldier.
1: Opera Arlington hopes people will come to the show in their favorite soccer jerseys or their best 1920s glam. They want to make the opera less intimidating to people who've never been to one before. Caswana Kanyinda plays Carmen. She says you might recognize the music, even if you've never seen the show.
4: It's going to be really exciting for people to see the story in a different context and also be reintroduced to pieces that they've heard in commercials or shows. And I am excited for kids or even adults to point out, be like, oh, I know that. You know, I know that song.
1: The songs are sung in French, but there are English subtitles. And you don't need to understand every word to enjoy the show. Here's Hammonds again.
3: So it's love triangles and entanglements and the guy who has the nice girlfriend back home, but then he meets this girl who sort of turns his world upside down. Everything falls apart and you throw a professional athlete in the mix and it sounds more like a TMZ story than something from a museum.
1: Don't expect a full-on soccer match, but you can count on high stakes, hot heads, and a whole lot of drama. I'm Marquita Fornoff in Arlington.
0: And you are listening to the Texas Standard. The year was 1884. The place, North First and Pine in downtown Abilene. A city alderman and a deputy sheriff, brothers intent on cleaning up gambling in the city, entered a local bar, Hemp Hill Saloon. Harsh words were exchanged, then gunshots. That gunfight would go down in local lore as the Pine Street Shootout, an event that's been brought back to life as a summer draw for tourists and fans of Old West history, as KACU's Allison Diaz reports.
5: Rain was threatening on Saturday at high noon as visitors of the Frontier Texas Museum sat down, ready for a glimpse into Abilene's history. More than 140 years after shots were fired on Pine Street, a cast of volunteer actors and historical reenactors work alongside museum staff to bring to life the people involved in one of Abilene's most infamous frontier-era gunfights. Before the performance began, actor Michael Stevens, who depicts Deputy Collins, reassured younger audience members that they had nothing to worry about.
6: Are you scared of loud noises? There will be some shooting in this because it is a gunfight. And so there will be loud bangs. But don't worry, it's all just pretend.
5: While the gunfight on the grounds is make-believe, the event it portrays took place in 1884, less than 2 blocks from the museum courtyard at North First and Pine Streets, where a historical marker now commemorates the shootout. Executive director of the museum, Jeff Salmon, who has been with the museum since its opening in 2004, was on the committee with the historical commission that installed the historical marker. Jeff describes how the idea for the reenactment came to be.
7: When we were unveiling that historical marker, we wanted to do a reenactment. So we got a group together that did a quick reenactment, but not much dialogue to it. And so then we thought, okay, what else was going on in the context of that time? So that's why we added the preacher and the mayor into the story, just to understand the context of what was going on in Abilene at the time.
5: For further context, Margaret Hoekstra, director of education at the museum, welcomes the audience and sets the scene before each performance with a brief prologue.
8: Abilene was founded in 1881, and maintaining law and order during those early days was often difficult. Soon, there were numerous locally owned saloons and gambling operations lining the streets of Abilene.
5: According to museum historians, tensions between the saloon owner, played by Michael McCormick, Zeno Hemphill, and local officials like Deputy Collins had been building for months over ordinances passed in 1883 that prohibited gambling.
9: Besides, you're blocking my doorway.
10: Hey, get your hands off my brother.
5: Those tensions erupted into a gunfight on Pine Street that killed all 3 men involved and became one of the most talked about incidents in early Abilene history.
9: Don't be a fool, Zeno.
11: It's all over.
9: All over my dead body.
5: As the men lay on the ground, the preacher came and mourned the tragedy. He told of what the future of Abilene would be once the new laws were upheld.
12: Abilene shall become a city on a hill, a bright shining light in the darkness, where God-fearing people will find the blessings of our God. Take into your hands these men, O Lord, and forgive them of their sins in the name of the Lord Jesus Christ. Amen.
5: Margaret Hoekstra concluded the performance with an epilogue and invited the audience to ask questions about the history of the Pine Street shootout or to take pictures with the actors.
13: Was it too loud? Was the guy good?
5: Frontier Texas and the shootout performance are free to the public. Reenactments take place each Saturday in June, but not on June 13th, when Frontier Texas has activities scheduled for the CAF Festival. I'm Allison Diaz in Abilene.
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0: From the Texas Newsroom, I'm Matt Harab. Federal and state officials are ramping up efforts to stop the spread of the New World screwworm after the flesh-eating parasite was confirmed in a South Texas calf. Arlucio Vasquez reports.
1: A quarantine zone has been formed where the parasite was found. State and federal agencies are also increasing trapping efforts to monitor for additional cases. But one of the most important tools is an unusual one, more flies. For decades, officials have used sterile screwworm flies to stop the parasite from reproducing. USDA Secretary Brooke Rollins says that effort is expanding rapidly.
2: We'll start at about 30 million additional flies that we'll be able to release by the summer, and then an additional 100 million flies per week by the end of this year. Again, these are all really important moves.
1: Officials say the country's food supply remains safe from potential infestations. I'm Lucio Vasquez in Houston.
0: A campaign arm of the National Democratic Party has announced it's targeting 12 Republican-held Texas House seats to flip in the November midterms. Our Marianne Navarro reports.
3: The Democratic Legislative Campaign Committee says investing money and resources to flip the seats could help push back against Republican policies nationwide. The new list builds on three previously announced targeted races in the Texas House. Local seats targeted include House District 121, which includes Alamo Heights, Terrell Hills, and parts of Northeast Bexar County, and House District 118, which encompasses portions of South and Northeast Bexar County. Republicans currently hold 88 seats in the chamber, while Democrats hold 62. 76 seats are required to hold the majority. I'm Maria Navarro in San Antonio.
0: Trial is underway for the 19-year-old accused of killing another student at a high school track meet in Frisco. Carmelo Anthony is accused of stabbing Austin Metcalf after a confrontation in a tent last year. Anthony's attorneys argue it was self-defense, while prosecutors called it a murder. Anna Offit teaches criminal law at Southern Methodist University.
4: It will come down to what the lay people who are impaneled as jurors make of the reasonableness of the defendant's fear insofar as a claim of self-defense.
0: In sports, the San Antonio Spurs are looking to tie the series tonight following a Game 1 loss in the NBA Finals to the New York Knicks. Spurs head coach Mitch Johnson spoke about making adjustments to the team.
5: In this moment right now, we're coming off a loss, and it's on us to, get into that balancing act of change, tweak over here, and be better and sharper over there.
0: Tip-off is set for 7:30 Central. And the University of Texas's softball team has repeated as national champions after defeating Texas Tech in the College Softball World Series yesterday. I'm Matt Harab in the Texas Newsroom.
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7: It's the Texas Standard. I'm Laura Rice. The highest point in Texas is Guadalupe Peak. It stands at an elevation of 8,751 feet. Not bad considering the highest point in Florida is literally a hill. It stands at a little under 350 feet elevation. Then there's the highest peak in the U.S., Alaska's Denali at more than 20,000 feet. So why are we talking about all this? Because a Texan is aiming to set a world record, making it to the top of all 50 U.S. state high points in about 17 days. Brandon Bargo is a triathlete and ultramarathon runner. He's also host of the PBS show The High Pointers, and he's assistant director of outdoor adventure at Southwestern University. Brandon, welcome to the Texas Standard.
8: Yeah, thank you.
7: Well, you've been adventuring for a long time. When did you get the idea you'd like to break this record?
8: I don't know when it actually may have started that I really transitioned from just climbing mountains to wanting to find wherever I was visiting and climb the highest point. And part of it was just the fascination of figuring out how to get to that place, because a lot of these places are so remote. And eventually my brother and I created this TV show to go climb the highest point in all 50 states, and we would have guests that would join us that were really unique and interesting. And climbing the highest point really is not even the challenge. It's trying to figure out, how do I travel to all 50 states in 20 days? Right. And let me go to the most remote place in this state and try to figure all of that out. So for me, a lot of it was just, can I get a team of people to help me, figure out the logistics?
7: Well, tell me about your route. You start with the tallest summit in Denali, and then you take what looks like your only planned day off as you travel from Alaska to Hawaii. Other than that, it's back-to-back summits, and often many in a day?
8: Yeah, so, you know, I'm not the first one to try and attempt to break this record. And so the established record is once you reach the highest point, the time starts on the descent. So climb up Denali and then start descending. And I've climbed Denali before and it took me 20 days, 16 days up, 4 days down. So, and then from Alaska, fly to Hawaii, Mauna Kea, which is almost 14,000 feet, but you can drive nearly up to the top. So a lot of these high points, it's by any means necessary. So quite a few of them, you can actually drive to the top of them. That's what's really great about high pointing. There's actually a high pointers club and there's a lot of people, all ages, all sizes. And so it's a really open outdoor activity that anyone can do. It just so happens that some of them, like Denali, are super difficult. And then you've got Florida and Louisiana and Rhode Island that are, you know, just essentially parking lots. And so, you know, navigating to these places really is the challenge.
7: Miss a flight or a delay, and that could kind of throw everything off. What's making you most anxious?
8: Yeah, it really is the weather.
7: Yeah.
8: So you kind of have to hold these records really loosely and know that at any point I could be derailed. And then there's some permit issues, like having the permit for Mount Whitney and Mount Rainier. And if my dates change, then I'm going to have to try to adapt on the fly. Can I get a new permit to go climb these mountains?
7: You're doing this as part of your role with Southwestern University. Why do you think it's relevant to inspire students with outdoor adventure?
8: We do all kinds of trips. I take students. I recently took them actually to go climb in Hawaii. We went to Mauna Kea and Mauna Loa. We've been to the bottom of the Grand Canyon. I've taken them ice climbing in Colorado. And a few years ago, I took them to climb the highest point in Africa, Kilimanjaro. I've just found that there's so many lessons that can be learned when doing these difficult things, right? Creating grit and perseverance and all the while learning about everything that's around them. And we, you know, we learn about culture and plants and animals. And so I just think this allows students to look up from their phone and just take in surroundings. And I think there is no better time than now than people getting outside and really doing hard things and being in nature and just taking in beauty.
7: So folks can follow along with your journey. What do they need to know?
8: Yeah, we'll be tracking it as live as we can, starting, I guess, you know, June 9th when I fly to Alaska.
7: Brandon Bargo is Assistant Director of Outdoor Adventure at Southwestern University, and he's tracking his journey to the top of the highest point in all 50 states. We'll share a link at texasstandard.org. Brandon, thanks again.
8: Yeah, thank you.
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0: It's the Texas Standard. I'm David Brown. They look like something you might see in a sci-fi film, long twisting strands washing onto Texas beaches by the thousands. You might want to examine them up close, but the Texas beachcomber Jace Tunnell tells us summer beach visitors should best leave these strange sea ropes to themselves.
1: This week's Beach Walk brought one of the strangest and most fascinating treasures of the spring season.

0: Jelly-filled pods were tiny developing snails, each no bigger than a grain of rice. By carefully opening a few capsules, I could see miniature lightning whelks already forming their delicate spiral shells. Lightning whelks, the official state shell of Texas, create these remarkable egg streams each spring and summer. A female whelk lays a long chain of disc-shaped capsules connected by a central cord. Each capsule can contain dozens of eggs, though only a few babies typically survive to maturity. The stronger embryos often consume the unfertilized eggs as nourishment while developing inside the capsule, nature's version of a packed lunch for the journey ahead. A single egg string may hold well over 100 capsules and potentially thousands of eggs. When the young whelks are fully developed, they cut a neat opening near the upper edge of the capsule and crawl out into the gulf. I also found several empty casings with those escape hatches still visible, evidence that this year's hatchlings had already begun their lives beneath the waves. Fresh egg casings feel soft and rubbery, but after drying in the sun, they become brittle and lightweight. Beachcombers often mistake them for skin snakes or debris until they notice the repeating pattern of capsules. Every tangled string in the tide line may represent the next generation of one of Texas's most iconic marine snails quietly beginning its life offshore. For more updates on coastal finds, follow us on social media at Heart Research or visit heartresearch.org.
1: Wherever Texas meets the tide, you'll find this guy, Jace Tunnell, a Texas beachcomber. 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Get back, Mark Boland. There's a new T-Rex in town, and its first name is not Tyrannosaurus. 80 million years ago, the massive Tylosaurus rex ruled the ocean that would one day become Texas. For decades, fossils from the species were believed to be from its close relative, a smaller species of Tylosaurus. After a rigorous search spanning continents, a trio of researchers realized they had found an entirely new species of the mosasaur. They recently published their study in the Bulletin of the American Museum of Natural History. The lead author, Amelia Zietlow, recently a PhD student at the American Museum of Natural History. Now she's a museum specialist at the Museum at the Castle in Appleton, Wisconsin. Amelia, welcome to the Texas Standard.
2: Thanks for having me.
1: When did you first suspect you had a new species on your hands?
2: Quite early on in my time at the American Museum. It was late 2020, just after I'd started there.
1: Wow. So your research, as I understand it, took you around the globe, and I gather it brought you to Texas, where everything is indeed bigger. Tell us about your journey discovering this creature.
2: Yeah, so I found a fossil in the collections at the American Museum of Natural History that just looked kind of different. I couldn't quite put my finger on why. Mm-hmm. And it was from Texas, which was unusual for this kind of animal. It wasn't until a year or two later I connected with my co-authors, Mike Polson and Ron Tchaikovsky, who are both based in Dallas, who introduced me to the fact that there's actually many specimens like that one in those other museums.
1: And so you started connecting the dots and realized what, that this was not like other mosasaurs?
2: Yes, so my research is focused on variation, so little differences between the skeletons of both animals from different species, but also animals of the same species. So I was kind of surveying like the types of differences between skeletons at the American Museum and noticed that some things just were not quite adding up about this specimen.
1: Like what, for example?
2: So one thing that really stood out was that the teeth are serrated. So just like a steak knife, they have these little ridges mm-hmm. along the blade of mm-hmm. the tooth. And that's not very typical for mosasaurs in general as a group of animals to have those serrated teeth. So that was stood out to me.
1: Tell us a little bit more about how communities in Texas played a role in discovering this new species. Because from the sound of it, if I understand your description correctly, you weren't digging around in the dirt very much.
2: Correct, yeah. So all of my work that I did on these fossils was done on fossils that had already been collected, specifically the collections at Southern Methodist University and the Perot Museum in Dallas. Mm-hmm. A lot of those mosasaurs were found by avocational paleontologists, so people who were just going out in their backyards in some cases and finding these guys on their land. They then dug them up, sometimes with the help of the museums, and chose to then donate them to those museums so that they could be studied by researchers like me. And a lot of those people also donated their time and volunteered to help prepare the fossils or clean all the extra dirt off.
1: Well, it's very

0: Very exciting that we might have a new T-Rex discovery in Texas. By the way, that name, pretty bold considering we already have a land-based T-Rex. Describe what this swimming T-Rex might have looked like once upon a time.
1: So mosasaurs are a kind of lizard, so they're actually not super closely related to dinosaurs at all.
0: Mm-hmm.
1: Specifically, mosasaurs would have looked a lot like a monitor lizard, so something like a Komodo dragon, except take that and scale it up to be about the size of a school bus, give it flippers, a shark's tail, and an extra row of teeth on the top of its mouth.
0: Wow. what was life like for this T-Rex? I would guess pretty brutal, pretty fast, huh?
1: Oh, yeah, fast and hard. Like, these things were definitely not, like, friendly animals. There's a fossil at the Perot Museum of one of these animals that's just loaded with bite marks, and some of them are pretty severe to the point where the Perot Museum nicknamed it the Black Knight after the Monty Python character who just gets hacked to pieces and keeps living.
0: Just like, a flesh wound, right?
1: Yeah, exactly. But he's got, like, just these awful, horrible injuries all over its face. So, and they're generalists on top of that. So, like, some kinds of animals will specialize and only eat one kind of food.
0: Uh-huh.
1: Not Tylosaurus. These things would probably attack anything and everything that moved.
0: Wow. Well, what more at this point are you hoping to discover about this species? Or does this now get down to the nitty-gritty of writing those papers out and explaining to the rest of the world what it is that you've discovered?
1: Yeah, so a bit of both. We have some more projects in the works on mosasaurs in Texas more broadly. So there's a bunch of different mosasaurs that come out of Texas, which is pretty great. The record there is awesome. There's a lot of time that's covered in the rocks there. We're going to write up an individual description of that Black Knight specimen that got beat up. That's kind of next on our docket. And more broadly, this discovery has helped to shed light on the overall diversity and patterns of evolution of this group.
0: Amelia Zietlow used to be a PhD student at the American Museum of Natural History. These days, she's museum specialist at the museum at the castle in Appleton, Wisconsin, and made a lot of these discoveries with the help of a lot of folks from Texas. This discovery tells us a lot about what Texas was like way back a long time ago. How long ago, Amelia?
1: 80 million years ago.
0: Amelia, thanks so much for sharing your insights with us, and congratulations on this discovery.
1: Of course, yeah. Thanks for having me.
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0: This is Sean Petrie with the Typewriter Rodeo, and we are a group of friends who type poems on the spot on whatever topics people want. City Creek for listener Mike. Okay, sure, there might not be flowing water, but the memories, oh, they are always flowing strong. The times of wandering down, just past town, a secret escape. The times of sitting at the edge, just enjoying the perfection of doing nothing. Because not everything has to be hectic movement, to and fro, A to B. Sometimes the best part of life is just sitting and enjoying the view. This is Sean Petrie, and you're on Texas Standard Time.
1: You can hear the Typewriter Rodeo every Friday right here on the Standard. Got a suggestion for a custom poem yourself? Send it on over, and you just might hear it on the radio. But now it's time for the week that was in Texas politics. Jasper Scherer is politics editor for the Texas Tribune. Jasper, welcome back.
2: Yeah, thanks for having me.
1: Just seeing this, apparently this week the National Democratic Party unveiled a plan to flip 12 seats in the Texas House, this for the upcoming midterms. I guess first things first, am I to understand that the National Democratic Party headquarters is focusing on the Texas State House here? Is that right?
2: Yeah, that's right. There's this this group, it's called the Democratic Legislative Campaign Committee, and it's sort of the national arm of the Democratic Party that tries to help the party win state house and state senate seats around the country. Uh-huh. And yeah, they're coming out with these dozen targets for this fall in Texas, which, you know, is the first time since going all the way back to 2020 that we've really seen anything like this. I think, you know, the Democrats have kind of had their tail tucked between their legs after face planning in having a similarly ambitious map, back in 2020. But, you know, if you go back a couple years before that to 2018, that was when Democrats did flip 12 seats under the banner of Beto O'Rourke's near right. upset of Ted Cruz. So
1: right.
2: hoping for a return to that type of environment on the Democratic side.
1: Well, now let me ask you something. If Democrats were to flip all 12, what does that mean as a practical matter? We're going to see a big Democratic ad blitz on TV in Texas. If they flip 12, does that mean they could get hold of the chamber?
2: With that exact number, they'd be one seat shy of a majority, or rather of an even 75-75 split. So mm-hmm. it would definitely upend, even if they're one vote shy, they could get, you know, presumably all kinds of concessions from Republicans. It could, you know, scramble the race for House Speaker. So a whole lot of, you know, reason for Dems to even push for narrowing the gap, which is currently at 88 to 62 in favor of Republicans.
1: I'm assuming that they think they have a shot at this because, James Tallarico, who's running for Senate, they believe perhaps he has coattails here?
2: I think that's right. Yeah, I mean, just looking at that historical precedent from O'Rourke coming within 3 percentage points of Cruz, I think they're, you know, cautiously optimistic that they can get some sort of, repeat. A lot of parallels shaping up, this cycle with, you know, it's another Trump midterm year. His approval ratings with the, you know, poor economic conditions are kind of pointing towards maybe a similar environment. But a lot can change between now and November. Always
1: yeah.
2: have to give that caveat.
1: More on this also, some news regarding Ken Paxton, who's running against James Tallarico, of course, in that U.S. Senate race. You can get caught up over at texastribune.org. That's where Jasper Scherer is politics editor. Jasper, wish we had more time. It's been a busy political week. Thanks so much, and have a great weekend.
2: Of course. Thanks for having me, David. You too.
1: And you are listening to the Texas Standard.
3: Texas has never exactly agreed on politics, barbecue, or how to drive. So asking people to agree on the greatest Texas songs ever recorded was always going to get complicated, which is precisely why the Texas 250 has been so much fun. I'm Wells Dunbar with the Texas Standard, and for those of you who may not know, the Texas 250 is a project we've launched with our sister station, KUTX, seeking to name the top 250 Texas songs. You can also give us an audio recording when you make your submission, and we've gotten some really great ones.
4: Fun idea. I can't wait to hear the 250. It's kind of impossible to come up with just five, but since I'm from the Panhandle, I thought I would start with Buddy Holly.

0: And then since the weather in the Panhandle is pretty extreme, I put a couple in with Texas weather. And then others that just reflect the area.
1: So I would say, once again, Texas Flood, Double Trouble with Steve Ray Vaughan. There's no one better than our Mr. Vaughan.

The four rap songs I chose, they are staples in the Texas hip hop industry. They are part of our culture. They are timeless. They're classic. You could turn it on. These are songs that are like 30 years old, and everybody, you know, from across, you know, demographics will belt these songs out at the top of their lungs.

0: So I think that these are really important to highlight and to pay homage to the artists, to the songs, and to the influence that they had on us as a culture.
1: KUTX is going to be airing the top 250 Texas songs starting July 3rd and all through Independence Day weekend. So there's still plenty of time to get your submissions in. 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And don't forget to leave an audio recording telling us what these songs mean to you. I'm Wells Dunbar, and this is The Talk of Texas.
2: Coming up, what could be a landmark decision on birthright citizenship and a challenge to the Trump administration's policy of turning back asylum seekers before they can reach the U.S.-Mexico border. Fewer than 30 days left in this year's term of the U.S. Supreme Court, and the sprint is on with more than a score of major cases to be decided. What to watch for and more on the next Texas Standard. Till then, go Spurs, go.
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Hendrik Mwerkens from the Netherlands, jazz harmonica player, picking up the mantle from Toots Thielemann as the premier jazz harmonica player of the world. That tune, Benny Golson's Whisper Not. I'm Jana Lee Ross. Thanks so much for listening to Jazz With Me.

the Clayton Hamilton Jazz Orchestra, the tune Jazz Party. Before that, Dexter Gordon in 1965, I'm a Fool to Want You, and Freddie Hubbard is playing trumpet with him on the track, Billy Higgins on drums, Bob Cranshaw playing bass, Barry Harris playing piano. The set began with the always elegant Fred Hirsch playing My Funny Valentine. I'm Janie Lee Ross. Thanks for listening to Jazz with me.

You recognize the piano, but it wasn't a Charlie Brown song. Vince Guaraldi from 1962, his breakthrough record, Jazz Impressions of Black Orpheus. Henry Mancini's Moon River was the tune before that. Michel Legrand's beautiful You Must Believe in Spring. And that was Tierney Sutton from her Paris Sessions. Kicked off the set with Lee Konitz live in 1997 with Brad Meldow on piano, Charlie Hayden on bass playing Alone Together. I'm Jana Lee Ross. Thanks for listening to Jazz with me.

Autumn Leaves from the Great Jazz Trio. That's what they call themselves, and they are allowed to, because they are Hank Jones on piano, his brother Elvin Jones on drums, and Richard Davis playing bass. Three greats. I'm Jana Lee Ross. Thanks so much for listening to Jazz With Me. You can get in touch anytime and let us know what you love about jazz. 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

as Joshua Redman recorded live at the Village Vanguard in 1995. The tune Irving Berlin's Remember, before that Shirley Scott at the organ Lament, J.J. Johnson's Lament, and the set began with Sweet Lorraine from Belgian guitarist Philip Catherine. 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

from Horace Silver in 1963, his tune 19 Bars, and before that, a tribute to Horace Silver from John Clayton Jr., co-leader of the Clayton Hamilton Jazz Orchestra, his tune Silver Celebration, and Miss Etta James kicked off the set with This Bitter Earth. I'm Janalee Ross. Thanks so much for listening to Jazz with me.

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1: From WHYY in Philadelphia, this is Fresh Air. I'm David Bianculli.
2: Welcome, bienvenue. Welcome.
1: The Tony Awards are this Sunday, and we're celebrating two beloved Tony winners from our archive. Alan Cumming won a Tony for his performance in Cabaret. Cumming played the MC in three different productions in a very memorable costume. Topless, in suspenders.
3: And it's almost like a cantilever system to hike up my manhood.
1: And we'll listen back to Terry's 1980 interview with Angela Lansbury. One of her six Tonys was for her role as Mrs. Lovett, the pie shop owner turned murder accomplice in Stephen Sondheim's Broadway musical, Sweeney Todd.
4: She can slit your throat and you will love her as she's doing it, because she does it with such a total childlike joy and amorality.
1: And Justin Chang reviews the horror films Backrooms and Obsession. First the news.
5: Live from NPR News, I'm Lakshmi Singh. After a marathon 18-hour vote, the Senate has passed a bill providing nearly $70 billion in immigration enforcement funding. NPR's Barbara Sprunt reports the vote showcased some divisions among Republicans.
6: The bill provides roughly $70 billion for immigration enforcement. Alaska Senator Lisa Murkowski was the only Republican who voted no. Many amendments proposed during the Voterama were focused on the Trump administration's proposal to create an anti-weaponization fund to pay out supporters who claim they've been wronged by the government. The fund drew bipartisan criticism, but all amendments to block the fund were defeated. A handful of Republicans joined Senate Democrats in voting to prevent construction of President Trump's ballroom, and the package now heads to the House, which could take it up as early as Monday. Barbara Sprunt, NPR News, the Capitol.
5: Doug High is a political strategist and former communications director for the Republican National Committee. He says despite criticisms Trump faced from his own party, it was not surprising to see Republicans ultimately close ranks behind him.
7: Every time for 10 years now, there's been some sort of vote like this, Republicans have supported the president, and typically members of a party support their incumbent president. And with Donald Trump using every bit of leverage that he has, it shouldn't be any surprise that these votes continue to either pass in Trump's favor or fail in Trump's favor.
5: Doug High on NPR's Morning Edition. A federal judge has ruled against administration policies that make it more difficult for immigrants from dozens of countries to enter and stay in the U.S. U.S. District Chief Judge John McConnell Jr. says a policy, quote, threw the lives of countless immigrants living in the United States into indeterminate legal limbo. The policies came into force after two National Guard members were allegedly shot by an Afghan citizen last year. State Department's accusing Britain of having a so-called two-tier policing system that is prejudiced against white people. In a post on X, the Trump administration referenced the case of a British teenager who was handcuffed by police as he lay dying. NPR's Fatima Al-Kassab reports.
8: In a post on X, the Trump administration said ideological conditioning and two-tiered policing are glaring symptoms of civilizational decline. Right-wing British politicians have repeatedly alleged Britain has a so-called two-tiered policing system where people of color get treated better than white people. After the murder of 18-year-old student Henry Novak, whose wrongful arrest in his dying moments sparked outrage and riots across Britain. Novak, who was white, was arrested after his attacker, who is Sikh, lied to police and accused Novak of racial abuse.
5: That's Fatima Al-Kassab reporting from London. This is NPR News.
9: Live from the Texas Newsroom, I'm Gail DeLauder. A statue of labor leader Cesar Chavez is being removed from the University of Texas campus. It comes months after a New York Times investigation found Chavez had abused girls. The city of Austin is also considering changing the name of the street that was named after him. The Texas Supreme Court has thrown out a lawsuit filed by dozens of Texas cities claiming state law gives illegal discounts to telecom companies. KERA's Tolawani Osibamowo says a court ruled cities sued the wrong party.
10: Texas lawmakers passed a bill in 2017 letting providers install 5G network nodes in public rights of way, like roads. That law and one from 2019 limited the money cities can get from providers through installation fees. Nearly 60 cities sued the state of Texas. They argued the fee limit amounts to a discount or gift to the telecom companies in violation of the Texas Constitution. But the state's highest court won't pick a side in that fight. Justices say the cities can't just sue Texas. They have to sue a specific agency or the telecom providers themselves so the court can concretely resolve the issue. I'm Toluwani Osibamowo in Dallas.
9: The San Antonio Spurs hope to tie their championship series after Wednesday's loss in Game 1 to the New York Knicks. Spurs coach Mitch Johnson says they need to make adjustments.
11: In this moment right now, you know, we're coming off a loss, and it's on us to, you know, get into that balancing act of change, tweak over here, and be better and sharper over there.
9: Tip-off is 7:30 tonight at the Frost Bank Center. I'm Gail DeLauder.
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14: This is Fresh Air. I'm TV critic David Bean Cooley. The 79th Annual Tony Awards are this Sunday, honoring the best of Broadway from the previous season of stage plays and musicals. To note the occasion, we're revisiting interviews with two dynamic Tony-winning stars from Broadway's past. We'll hear from Angela Lansbury, a six-time Tony recipient, including for the musicals Mame, Gypsy, and Sweeney Todd, the Demon Barber of Fleet Street. And we'll start with Alan Cumming, who won a Tony for his role as the MC in the revival of Cabaret. Both of them had a major impact on the New York stage, yet both came from the UK, Angela Lansbury from England and Alan Cumming from Scotland. Alan Cumming was born in 1965 and has been acting in television, movies, and the theater since the 1980s. As an actor, he's somewhat of a chameleon, shifting looks and accents to fit the occasion and the role. He played Hamlet on stage, a filmmaker in the Spice Girls movie, and the desk clerk in Stanley Kubrick's Eyes Wide Shut. He played Eli Gold in TV's The Good Wife and The Good Fight, the blue-skinned Nightcrawler in X2 X-Men United, and another blue-skinned character in the world of animation, providing the voice of Gutsy Smurf. And while he continues to be involved in the stage, he won a second Tony in 2022 as a producer of the musical A Strange Loop. He's now having lots of fun on television. On the Emmy-winning Peacock reality competition series The Traitors, Alan Cumming hosts a group of guests assembled to solve a mystery. Which of those among them are secretly working against him? This show is set in a castle in Scotland, and Cumming, as the host, leans into the outrageousness of it all. He wears kilts and flashy costumes, and whenever talking to the competitors on The Traitors, turns his Scottish brogue up to 11, as in this scene from the show's most recent season.
15: "The first duty of society is justice," said Alexander Hamilton, "and so here we are. Don't throw away your shot, players." The tear-stained pages of traitors' history are filled with the blood of the innocent at this table. And what a triumph it would be if you caught a traitor on the opening page. Look around you. Who at the table has your back? And who would sooner stab you in it?
14: At the Tonys this year, the most nominated musicals are The Lost Boys and Schmigadoon, each of which is up for 12 awards. Alan Cumming isn't in that Broadway production, but he did star in the original TV version of Schmigadoon in 2021 on television.
1: In the first season, which featured the same plot and characters now performed on Broadway, he played Mayor Menlove. And in the 2022 sequel, a take on darker musicals that was subtitled Welcome to Schmacago, he played Dooley Blight, a butcher with a tragic past. It was a clear, loving homage to the title character of Sweeney Todd. And Alan Cumming is so good in it, I hope he gets to star in the next official Sweeney Todd revival. Listen.

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6: This is Fresh Air. I'm David Bean Cooley. If you're just joining us, we're celebrating the Tony Awards this Sunday by listening back to Terry's 2014 interview with Alan Cumming, who won a Tony for his 1998 performance of the MC in Cabaret. Cumming starred as the MC three times, in a 1993 London production, on Broadway in 1998, and again in 2014. They all were directed by Sam Mendes. Here's Cumming singing the song Money from the 1998 performance of Cabaret.

0: ripped. Now? Seems an awful waste. I mean, with the price of meat what it is, when you get it, if you get it.
1: Huh.
0: Good you got it. 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And a pussy's good for maybe 6 or 7 at the most. And I'm sure they can't compare as far as taste.
1: Mrs. Lovett, what a charming notion.
0: Well,
1: and a handy practical,
0: yeah,
1: appropriate as always. Mrs. Lovett, how I've lived without you all these years, I never

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0: Best-selling author Jesmyn Ward says she is terrible with directions. She finds it hard to orient herself in a place using the standard north, south, east, west compass points. She needs giant oak trees, country roads lined with flowers, and places she knew as a child. That speaks directly to her writing, where she takes that disorientation and pain and difficulty of contemporary life and turns them into portraits of home. From KERA in Dallas, this is Think. I'm Chris Boyd. In her new book, she tells painful stories to get to the solace on the other side. She feels living a carefree life isn't part of what defines her as a Black woman, nor does it define anyone living in contemporary America. That's her truth, and she finds comfort in it. She hopes you do, too. Her collection of essays is called On Witness and Respair, and she spoke with me about it at a live event at Interabang Books in Dallas recently. Let's listen to that conversation.
1: Jesmyn, welcome.
2: Good to be here.
1: One of the things that you write that you wished for as a child that you didn't get a lot of was solitude. Talk about why that was hard to come by.
2: That was hard to come by because for many years when I was younger, my nuclear family actually lived with my maternal grandmother. She had a 4-bedroom house, and then she converted the dining room in that house into like a bedroom, and that's where they lived. And then, but all of my aunts and uncles, all of her children, were still living in the house or in and out of the house. They would leave and then come back as necessary. So there was my grandmother and then her 7 children. And then their grandchildren. So there were usually around like 14 of us living in the house, sometimes more than that. Not a lot of, there wasn't a lot of solitude.
1: What would you have done with that solitude if you'd had it?
2: Probably read more. I didn't come to reading early. You know, it's so sad. Even as an adult now, I sort of envy children who are precocious readers and who just out of nowhere, just their brains are wired to know how to read at 4 years old, 3 years old, 4 years old. Like, that's amazing to me. But I learned how to read in school, and learned how to read in first grade because I didn't know this until I was an adult either. But back in the 80s, in Mississippi, there was no kindergarten, which I, at the time.
1: So you just went straight into first grade?
2: I went straight into first grade. So I learned how to read in first grade, when I started, primary school. But I remember wanting to read so badly. And so once I learned, I immediately loved it. I immediately enjoyed it. And it was something that I spent a lot of time doing, even when I was sort of surrounded. I would just seek out these corners, or I would read in my bunk bed a lot, just because I love stories so much.
1: It's so interesting that even as a kid, you were thinking about who was writing these books, and you thought about writers as being really magical. And I'm curious now, as a writer, what you've learned about the balance between the magic and the effort required.
2: That's a good question. I mean, I think when I was younger, I just assumed so many things about the creative process. I assumed that it happened whenever you were inspired and that it was a type of sort of magic making. And unfortunately, I carried those ideas all the way into basically through my college career and, didn't really learn that writing is, it is a creative practice, right? That you have to, at least for me, that, I had to become, I had to develop a sense of discipline, right? And commit, right, to writing a certain amount of time, 5 days a week, right, when I went to Michigan and studied for my MFA. And so since then, I mean, unless I'm going through a bad spot, which there have been a couple of difficult, you know, moments in my career. But I sustained that, you know, that schedule sort of, you know, throughout. So yeah, I had to learn that it's something that you practice and that you exercise and that you do. And if you do it consistently, you can actually write a book. Yeah, because I think when I was younger, I just thought, oh, these things just happen when you're, I don't know, when you're inspired. But no, it's an accumulation of time and devotion.
1: You write that your grandmother, Dorothy, the grandmother that you lived with for much of your childhood, was like the first storyteller in your life. Did she tell her stories like, sit down, Jesmyn, I want to tell you this? Or was it like she's doing nine things and she's talking about what her life was made up of?
2: Yeah, definitely doing nine things. And then, you know, telling stories, right? I mean, it was part of, you know, she did it when we were shelling pecans on the porch. She did it when we were snapping, you know, snapping beans on the porch. She did it, you know, when she was, you know, cleaning greens and cooking, or when she was cooking red beans. She did it, and she did it when so I have a huge extended family. Just when I count my maternal grandmother's side of the family, there are over 200 of us. My family is humongous, right? Especially when my grandmother was here, and especially when she was younger, right, we would meet, you know, all the time. We would just gather, and we didn't necessarily have to have a reason. And whenever we got together, right, there was always food, there was always music, there was always dancing, but there was always storytelling, too. I remember my grandmother sort of holding court, you know, whenever we would, you know, meet as a family. And she would just tell stories. And she was so good at, like, imitating people's voices. She was like, very funny. And so she was good at, like, hitting a punchline at the end of a story. Something that I've been thinking about a lot lately about her storytelling I've been thinking about the stories that she told me over and over again, right? And I've been trying to figure out why she would have told me those stories over and over again. I haven't found an answer yet. And I've also been thinking about like the earliest stories that she told me. I'm talking about when I was like, you know, 6 years old, right? And one of the earliest stories she told me was the story about her birth that I, you know, write about in the essay collection, right? And about her sister, you know, her twin, right? And her twin being stillborn, you know, and that's a pretty serious story to tell a six-year-old. But I don't know. I think, you know, maybe one of the reasons that was the earliest story that she told me, I don't know, is because she wanted me to remember it. She trusted that I could carry it, you know, like there's a certain amount of, no, a certain amount of trust in that and a certain amount of regard, I think.
1: She gave you the story. She didn't just tell you the story.
2: Right, right.
1: It seems like the twin thing is a theme that comes up throughout the book, right? Mm-hmm. There is, I mean, like, one baby who lives mm-hmm. and one who dies, the Mississippi of misery and poverty and the one of joy and extended family mm-hmm. and cookouts. Your own sense of self in one of the essays as a black woman in America mm-hmm. compared with the way a lot of America sees your worth. Mm-hmm. Did the thinking of a lot of things in that twin sense start with your grandmother?
2: No one's ever asked me that. But I think that might be the case. I mean, if that's one of the earliest stories that I that I heard and that I learned and that I was given as a child, then it would probably shape my worldview and my understanding of, you know, how the world works. And I think also, sort of reinforce this idea, you know, that was the subtext in a lot of my grandmother's stories, which I also write about, right? Like this idea that you tell the whole story, right? You tell the good and you tell the bad, right? You write about it all the complication, all the contradictions. I think that, you know, maybe that first story, you know, maybe that taught me that. And maybe I didn't understand it at the time. But yeah, I think so.
1: You write about the summer of 2000. You had just finished up your master's degree work at Stanford. You went home to Mississippi. You were hoping to live there. Mm-hmm. And you were spending more time, again, with your brother, who was 19 at the time. But it occurred to you that he seemed older than you. What mm-hmm. was that about?
2: It was because he knew more about the way the world works than I did at that time. I think if you had told me that I was naive, I would have resisted that idea and probably would have taken offense. But I was, you know, and at that point, you know, my brother was, I think, dealing with a very different reality than I was. I had, through hard work and, you know, through my mother's hard work, and also a lot of luck, you know, the route that I was going at that time was very traditional, right, route. Like, I graduated high school, I went to college, I was just on a very different path, whereas my brother probably had an undiagnosed learning disability, had always struggled in school, dropped out in the ninth grade, then attempted to go to job, like do a Job Corps program, was not able to complete that, then was attempting to sort of study for his GED and pass his GED exam, which he was still doing, you know, sort of at the time of his death. And at that point, I mean, he had been working in one form or another, right? Like, whether or not, you know, he had been doing, respectable, legitimate, you know, manual labor at the same time that he had been sort of dabbling in illegal employment, for probably 4 years at the time of his death. So his lived experience, he was much more familiar, I think, with how limiting and oppressive the world could be to somebody like him and to someone like us. And I was definitely naive to that at the time.
0: My guest is best-selling author Jesmyn Ward, winner of 2 National Book Awards for fiction, a MacArthur Genius Grant, and author of a new book of essays called On Witness and Despair. We'll be back after a couple of minutes.

0: Artist Susie Davidoff has turned her connection to nature into a lifetime of artistic practice. And on this week's State of the Arts, we'll talk to the artist about how her relationship with our Chihuahuan desert has turned into years of discovery and magnification of the overlooked. Her show, Wander, is on view at the El Paso Museum of Art through June 28th. I'm Marina Monsiváis, your host for State of the Arts. 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
7: You're listening to Think. I'm Chris Boyd. My guest today is best-selling author Jesmyn Ward, winner of two National Book Awards for fiction, a MacArthur Genius Grant, and author of a new book of essays called On Witness and Respair. She and I spoke in front of a live audience at Interabang Books in Dallas. Let's return to that conversation.
8: Well, to go back to that twin perspective, for you, I mean, you're spending time in these fancy schools with like the cream of the crop students, of which you were one. So you're in that world and you're fitting into that world. And then you go home and you fit into that world too. It must have been strange to reconcile these things, to reconcile like, you know, your brother is smart and hardworking and had he had the time, he would have figured things out.
9: Right.
8: But he wasn't there yet.
9: Right.
8: And I would imagine some of the people you knew at college would not have understood.
9: Right. Right. Not at all. It was difficult because some of them, people who I was like very close to, right, had little understanding for my brother, for my sister, right, for, you know, I don't know, many of the people who I love, you know, from Mississippi. They just couldn't understand, I don't know, why they didn't, I don't know, they didn't make different choices. I don't know. And I think in the same way that I was sort of naive and blind to the way that, you know, being black and poor in Mississippi narrows your choices and narrows what is possible for you. I think that they also suffered from that same naivete. It's a word that I'm going to mispronounce because I've only ever read it.
8: We don't go around saying that word, right?
9: Right.
8: You know, you talk about like choices and whether they actually exist for people in the moment. And I thought it was interesting when you wrote about in the essay about Hurricane Katrina, you explain something that maybe people, rich or poor, who don't live in hurricane zones are unaware of. Your family didn't evacuate because it's very expensive to evacuate.
9: Right, right. Yeah, it's, you know, I just said that, just on my mother's side of the family, that there are over 200 of us, right? How do you evacuate 200 people? You know, how do you evacuate, you know, even if my nuclear family was going to evacuate, right? My mom, my dad, and then, you know, me and my three siblings, right? How do you evacuate six people, right? It's difficult. It's complicated. You know, I don't even think that we had a car that would fit all six of us at one time. So, you know, and that's not even like addressing the fact of like, how far do you try? Like, where do you go? How far do you drive? What do you do for lodging? once you get there, how long, depending on the size and the power of the hurricane, right, how long might you have to stay in this place if it's sort of devastated, you know, your home? I mean, if we had left, if we had evacuated for Katrina, which we didn't, but if we had evacuated for Katrina, I had friends who evacuated, and like the power didn't come back. We were out of power for at least a week. You know, no electricity. And where I'm at, that also, cause we live out in the county, right? And so that means if you don't have power, you don't have water, right? So we were without power and water for an entire week, right? And so it's, yeah, people don't evacuate, because they're, you know, where I'm from, hurricane season is every year, right? And has been since people settled that region, right? And so we had worked out, you know, we had worked out these, I guess these like protocols to survive, right? There are things that you do. You know, stock up on sort of canned goods and you board up the windows and you fill the bathtubs with water.
8: You did learn that the police in the area were dispatched to like guard the strip malls and things, mm-hmm. not people.
9: Right. Yeah. Which was, it shouldn't have been shocking to me, but it was shocking. Yeah, it was shocking. Like I remember, you know, it was weird. So we were able to drive into Pass Christian, but, at the point where we sort of got, we got to like the sort of edge of the town. And at that point, you couldn't drive any further, right? Because of the devastation. The roads were blocked by houses, right? Which had been sort of picked up off their foundations and deposited in the middle of the street or deposited on top of each other. I mean, it's hard to imagine that kind of devastation.
8: You read about how quiet it was in Pass Christian.
9: It was very quiet. And, you know, there are all these people who we are seeing, like once we park the car and then now we're just sort of walking. So all these people that we're seeing, like there was an entire trailer park, where the trailers had been, bulldozed by the storm surge, you know, picked up, deposited other places, and where the people who lived in them, you know, were basically unhoused now. They were homeless. And so that, you know, I was like surrounded by people who needed help, right? Everywhere you looked, everyone needed help. And the police were, you know, guarding the Dollar General and guarding the Walmart. And even though all these people need help, you know, they need shelter, they need water, they need food. So it was surreal. But yes, but it was also very, very, very quiet.
8: I was really struck by, you write that one of the things that you learned losing your brother was that the love you feel for a person goes nowhere when that person is gone.
9: Mm-hmm.
8: And you discovered that's true of places that disappear. And people mm-hmm. might say, well, your hometown is still there, but it's not, is it?
9: It's not. And mm-hmm. I began to think about the idea of home and wrestle with the idea of home and what home is and whether or not you can ever return to your home. When I was 23, which is when I went to Michigan to work on my master's in fine arts. In part because I had a friend who he was a poet, Raymond, and he was from the Florida Panhandle, a little town on the Florida Panhandle, And he, like many of us, had just fled when he graduated from high school. But, you know, the Florida Panhandle is very close to where I'm from. And so we would have these, like, conversations about home all the time. And I remember in one of the conversations he said, you know, you can never go back, right? Because the home that you knew, that place doesn't exist anymore. And this is before Katrina, right? But he was right, right? Like, the DeLille of my childhood, I don't know, probably disappeared while I was in college, because it just, you know, became more developed. It changed so much. And then you have something like Hurricane Katrina happen, which totally changes the natural landscape and the sort of man-made, I guess, landscape. And so it's disorienting, because sometimes when I go home, I realize that I'm terrible with directions. I'm terrible with directions. It is hard for me to sort of, you know, navigate, right? And I realize that I would use a combination of structures, but then also, oh, this big oak tree here, right? Or this stand of, you know, pine trees here, or there are sort of, you know, I would use like the natural landscape also, right, to orient myself badly. but I can't do that anymore, because it's so different, right? And even the home that I know now, that I've become accustomed to navigating, that with the next big hurricane, right, whenever that is, I'm hoping that it is not anytime soon, you know, then that will change. That home will no longer exist either. And then I'll have to, I don't know, relearn it, remake it.
8: There are people, including some of your friends, who are like, Jasmine, you could live anywhere at this point. Why Mississippi? And I'm curious as to whether in that question is contained either maybe too much criticism for what Mississippi is, or not enough criticism for what the rest of the United States is.
9: Both, I think. Yeah, definitely both. And, you know, also, too, like, there's this narrative that we told ourselves when we were younger, that I think that some of my, you know, family and friends, like, still have this attitude. And I think it exists, you know, in the outside world as well, right? Like, but when I was growing up, like, we always thought to succeed was to leave Mississippi and to never live in Mississippi. I mean, maybe retire there, right, when you're in your 60s or something, but to leave was to succeed in life, right? It doesn't matter what you do once you are outside of Mississippi, but just the act, just leaving, was a sign of success and of progress. I think that the events of the, you know, last, decade have definitely shown me that, you know, Mississippi is not an anomaly, right? And that, you know, just leaving Mississippi does not mean that you will live this, you know, I don't know, carefree life, you know, where you are not, struggling with the same sort of repressive institutions and systems that we live with in Mississippi. So
7: we're speaking with Jasmine Ward, winner of two National Book Awards and author of the new book On Witness and Despair. You're listening to Think. I'm Chris Boyd.
8: More than once in the book, you talk about writing as if it's a kind of motion. You talk about writing toward mm-hmm. something. You write toward pain. You write toward struggle. You write toward understanding. Mm-hmm. Explain that phrase.
9: But I've been writing towards pain, I think, in writing towards difficulty since I started writing about home, right? And didn't really understand that that was what I was doing until I returned to Stanford as a Stegner Fellow. And that's just one conversation that we would have in the classroom often, right? Where we were sort of advised to write towards difficulty instead of away from it. And where we were told that writing towards difficulty will often produce more powerful work. So really, like, I guess those conversations gave me way to understand what I was attempting to do in my work. And I think that that advice is still valuable to me, because I think that writing towards pain and writing towards difficulty keeps me honest in my work because of who I choose to write about. Because I think if I wrote away from pain and away from difficulty, then I wouldn't be writing truthfully about the people who inspire me and the people who I love and about the place that I love.
8: Yeah, you say that sometimes you wish that you could write things that were easier, more relaxed. Mm-hmm. Does that just not feel true to your experience?
9: Okay, so here's maybe something funny. So over the past 2 years, I have been working on a YA/middle grade book. So I'm trying to like straddle that line between YA and middle grade. Right now I'm not doing it successfully. and so that story, right, you think would be lighter. You know, you think I'd be able to write to avoid more difficult material, right? But then I think about the children's books like that I grew up reading and that I love. Everybody's an orphan, right? Everyone's abandoned, right? I used to love this book called Dicey Song, right? She's like homeless and traveling like the United States with her siblings trying to find a home. You know, that's dark. And so as I'm working on this YA middle grade book, like I find myself like, the father has this incurable illness. You know what I'm saying? Like,
8: I would have been there for that.
9: Right.
8: By the
9: way. You know, children are being, you know, kidnapped. And I mean, there's just, I find myself again, like writing towards difficulty. But part of the worth in doing that is that I know even for younger readers that they are living through some of this, right? Like they're experiencing this in their lives, right? So hopefully my writing about it will help them to live through it, right? Which is the same way that I think that I feel about my literary fiction, the same way I feel about my creative nonfiction, right? Like part of the reason that I write towards difficulty, you know, I not only want to write well, and want my work to resonate with people, but I want to help people who are living through the same, living through grief, living through loss, right? Living through hardship. I want to better help them. I want them to feel less alone, right? And I want to help them to sort of better weather whatever they are struggling with.
7: 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We'll be back after a couple of minutes.

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8: This is Think. I'm Chris Boyd. Today we are speaking with Jesmyn Ward, who writes about her life in rural Mississippi and finding hope and beauty within struggle and hardship from her new collection of essays on witness and despair. She spoke to us about her work and her writing process recently in front of a live audience at an author event in Dallas. Let's return to that conversation.
9: You list As I Lay Dying as a foundational book in your life as a writer. And yet... you have a lot of problems with the story and mm-hmm. with William Faulkner in general. Mm-hmm. So will you talk about the complicated relationship that you understand yourself to have with him as a writer?
10: Yeah, so it took me a long time to appreciate his work. When I was in high school, and I think I write about that in the essay. So when I was in high school, one of my peers, one of my classmates, told me that William Faulkner was his favorite writer, which I still don't believe that.

0: Faulkner was his favorite writer, and so I was like, well, I should try to read him, right? And at that time, you know, I was a library kid, so I'm like combing through all the, you know, so the bookshelves in my high school library and reading Margaret Atwood and Gabriel Garcia Marquez and, you know, Toni Morrison. And, you know, so I'm attempting to, you know, challenge myself by reading difficult work. And so I tried to read Faulkner then, and just, and I read some of it, and it was not resonating with me. And it seemed difficult for the sake of being difficult. And so I don't even think that I finished, the book. I picked up The Sound and the Fury, and I read some of it, and I was just like, okay, this is not for me. And then when I was in college, you know, I was an English major, had to read his short stories, Faulkner's short stories. Specifically, I remember reading The Bear, and I had, you know, developed to a point to where I could see that it was genius and not difficult just for the sake of being difficult, right? I could recognize how intricate it was, and feel the weight of it, but did not love it, right? And then when I was in my early 20s and I was in New York City, and again, at that point, I was trying to learn how to read as a writer, right? Sort of be more sort of thoughtful in my reading, and, you know, pick up on things that I admire and ask myself why I admire them, and perhaps, you know, I would try to sort of imitate them and work them into my work. And then I finally fully read The Sound and the Fury, and it was, you know, it was good, right? And I could see that it was genius, and I could, but I didn't feel it, you know, like there was no, I didn't love it. And then I went to Michigan and had to read As I Lay Dying for an Imitations course, where we read, you know, these sort of legendary writers, and then we were tasked with imitating their writing style, their prose style.
1: Sounding like them in an original story.
0: Yes. Mm-hmm. And, of course, we failed every week, or at least I know I did, right? But we had to read As I Lay Dying, and there's a part in the, like, the first few pages where Faulkner is describing the sky, and I had to put the book down for a second, because it was so lyrical and so beautiful, and so I just felt I was like immersed in the experience, and it felt so present, and it was again resonating with me in a way that his work had never resonated with me, and then I loved it, right? And I you know, I devoured it, right? But you know, of course, there's a part sort of later in the book as they're sort of wandering the county when the you know, the family encounters, you know, black people, right? And the way that they are perceived and that they're written about was off-putting to me, right? Because they were flat. You know, they had no humanity. They had no complication. And Faulkner is the kind of writer who, in a phrase, can give you, you know, complication and humanity, right, as far as a character is concerned. And so it, that was problematic for me.
1: Do you think he was aware of his inability to do that well?
0: I don't know. I would hope so. But as I read more older Southern writers who were writing around that time and after. So

0: I'm talking about like Eudora Welty, Carson McCullers, Flannery O'Connor. And I'm encountering that again and again. I don't know. You know, I wonder if they were blind to it, right? This sense of white supremacy that they have, you know, that they have, you know, been imbibing their entire lives. So I don't know. Part of me thinks that maybe they did not, you know, that maybe he thought that he was, you know, doing those characters justice and developing them and giving them rich interior lives. And, you know, maybe he thought that, maybe they all thought that. But, you know, as a sort of, you know, black woman, you know, reader, right? They're not.
1: You have an essay in the book that is so poignant to me, when you discovered that your very much wanted second child was going to be a boy. Mm-hmm. You had this panic about, oh, I'm bringing a black boy into the world who will be a black man. And at the time, you thought to yourself, okay, by the time this child is 9 or 10, mm-hmm. I'm going to start telling him the stories he needs mm-hmm. to move through this world safely. Mm-hmm. And he's 9 now.
0: He's right? 9.
1: What stories are you telling him?
0: So I haven't had the talk with him yet. I can't remember the author, but I was just in New Orleans yesterday and the day before, and I was doing a couple of different events with Baldwin and Company, that bookstore, and one of the books that I saw on the shelf that I took a picture of, you know, that so I could buy it later, because it was on display, but I don't think it was for sale. It was called The Talk. And so I'm like, I need that. So I haven't had the talk with him yet, but he has questions. You know, it's not as if he's like, as if he doesn't perceive, even if it is a childlike perception, you know, it's not as if he doesn't, you know, perceive racism, right? You know, and most of his experiences with it are personal, right? But some of the things that he has observed, you know, a lot of it has to do with politics, right? And so we will have discussions about it. And I don't know how well I am. I don't know. I am attempting every day, day in, day out, to be the best parent that I can, right? And so I try to give him some context. I try to give him some history, right? And I am also frank about the fact that it's unfair. I don't know, man. I mean, maybe the talk isn't one talk. Maybe it's an accumulation of conversations. I don't know. But we're talking about it. And I'm not only talking about it with him, right? But I'm also talking about it with my daughter, right? Who's 13 now. But, you know, I don't know. But then our conversations, I don't know, you know, are, there's that extra layer of concern, because then we also need to talk about gender, right? And we also need to talk about consent. And we also need to talk about, you know, how the world will perceive her. I don't know. And then I'm trying to give her the tools to protect herself, right? Because the world is what it is. So, parenting is difficult, but I'm doing my best.
2: We're speaking this hour with Jesmyne Ward, winner of 2 National Book Awards for fiction and a MacArthur Genius Grant. She's author of a new book of essays called On Witness and Despair. We spoke recently in front of a live audience in Dallas. You're listening to Think. I'm Chris Boyd.
1: The last thing I want to ask you is this. I mean, sometimes the ways that stories can sustain us or save us is counterintuitive. To go back to the story that you gave about Hurricane Camille, which happened years before you were born. Mm-hmm. Your family has told stories about that mm-hmm. forever. There are photographs of the devastation. You've seen some of those in your family's collections, and there's something about them that gives you hope. Help me understand that.
0: Okay. So part of the reason that, the particular picture that I'm thinking of is of my, so one of my cousins on my mom's side, and she is outside, right? So it's just a, I don't know, just a random photograph that she took or that someone took of her, but where you can see, so the landscape behind her, you know, because one of the things that a hurricane does is it flattens the landscape, right? Because it breaks the trees in half and it, you know, rips them out of the ground. And so around her, it's just shrubbery, right? Because basically the forests have been sort of mowed down, right, by the storm. And but I look at that picture and then I compare that, the landscape in that picture, to the landscape that I knew when I was growing up in the 80s, in the 90s, in the early 2000s, right, before Katrina. And it was lush and it was beautiful and you know, and it was full of force, right? And so that gives me hope because I know that it will come back, right? It will bloom again. Now, another, you know, terrible storm might come and take everything away again, but hopefully it will come back. But, you know, I have a new anxiety now, right? You know, given that report that was like big in the news, at least where I'm from, a couple of weeks ago, right, with a scientist from Tulane saying it's time to give up on New Orleans now and evacuate, right, because it's going to be completely underwater. You know, and I live on the Mississippi Gulf Coast, right, and my hometown is on the back of the Bay of St. Louis, right. And so I'm asking the same questions, right, about my hometown, right? I mean, that would be so hard to, to live through, right? If, you know, the water advanced so much that then my hometown would be gone for good, like completely underwater. And that, I don't know, that specter, it scares me. Yeah, it scares me. And I don't know. I'm still figuring out how to sit with that possibility, and how to think about that possibility. I don't know. I haven't figured it out yet.
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2: My guest was Jesmyn Ward, winner of 2 National Book Awards, a MacArthur Genius Grant, and the author of a new book of essays called On Witness and Respair. 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Again, I'm Chris Boyd. Thanks for listening. 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
9: Looking forward to sharing with you the variations on a theme of Haydn by Brahms and some music by Haydn himself, one of the many string quartets. I'm Peter Van de Graaff. Something from a British musician-songwriter. She worked in the pop world as well as the classical. Her name is Kate Bush. And here is a work for piano trio, the Boulanger Trio, performing a tune called Running Up That Hill.

composer of that music, all of 24 when she passed away, sadly. Lily Boulanger, her name. Emil Naumov performed the theme and variations. That brings us to a very, very famous set of variations on a theme. And this is by Johannes Brahms. It's called the Haydn Variations. And it's not certain that Haydn wrote the theme on which this is based. It may have been by his pupil, Ignaz Pleyel. Be that as it may, here is the Vienna Philharmonic, conducted by Leonard Bernstein.

Leonard Bernstein, Vienna Philharmonic, and the Variations on a Theme of Haydn by Johannes Brahms. We turn to music not by Haydn yet. We will get to one of his many string quartets in a moment, but music arranged by Haydn. This is titled Raving Winds, and it's one of the many Scottish folk songs arranged of Haydn. Here is Jamie McDougall with the Eisenstadt Haydn Trio.

Tenor Jamie McDougall, joined by the Eisenstadt Haydn Trio, and a Scottish folk song arranged by Joseph Haydn. Father of the string quartet, sometimes called the father of the symphony as well, Joseph Haydn. This is taken from a series of recordings on the Naxos label with the Kodály string quartet, named after the great Hungarian composer, of course. But this is the string quartet in A, the opus 55, number 1, by Joseph Haydn.

One of the 76 quartets written by Joseph Haydn, string quartet in A, the Opus 55, number 1, no subtitle attached to that one, and the recording by the Kodaii String Quartet. Something completely different now. This is called On the Boulevard from Cinerama Holiday by Morten Gould. Gerard Schwartz conducts the Seattle Symphony.

Lorin Maazel conducted the Bavarian Radio Symphony in that early music of Richard Strauss from 1888, his very first symphonic poem, called Macbeth, after Shakespeare. Here is a song by Richard Strauss, sung by Markus Eiche with Wolfram Rieger at the piano. It's called Winternacht, Winter Night.

One of the many, many songs by Richard Strauss, Winternacht, Winter Night. Markus Eiche was the tenor, Wolfram Rieger the pianist. The flute is our instrument now. We'll be hearing some music of Astor Piazzolla, the Argentinian composer, for flute in just a little bit. Here, though, is the Night Concerto, the Concerto in G Major, Opus 10, Number 2, by Antonio Vivaldi, with Bruno Cavallo and La Scala Philharmonic, conducted by Riccardo Muti.

Bruno Cavallo, flute, La Scala Philharmonic, Riccardo Muti conducting. That's known as the Night Concerto, the Concerto in G, Opus 10, No. 2 by Vivaldi. Britta Jacobs plays flute in this recording now with Irene Kalisvart, and we listen to music by the Argentinian composer Astor Piazzolla. This is called The History of the Tango.

Britta Jacobs, flute, Irina Kalesvart, guitar, and The History of the Tango by a composer who specialized in writing tangos, the Argentinian Astor Piazzolla. Been hearing flute music. This is a little aria for a character who didn't really play the flute, but the pan flute. His name is Papageno from The Magic Flute, as arranged for winds here, Nachtmusik and Erik Herprich.

A little arrangement of Der Vogelfänger bin ich ja. I am the bird catcher, yes. Papageno's entrance aria from the Magic Flute of Mozart. And that was Eric Herprich conducting an arrangement of that for Winds, members of the ensemble Nachtmusik. Peter van de Graaff here, and I'll be back Monday with more music. Right now, stay tuned for All Things Considered. This is KTEP El Paso.

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1: This is KTEP News In Depth. I'm Angela Cocherga. The FIFA World Cup begins next week. When an opera company learned North Texas was host for several matches, they saw an opportunity to score with some new fans. They added a soccer-themed twist to the classic opera, Carmen. Arts reporter Markita Fornoff sat in on a recent rehearsal in Arlington.
2: There are two main men in Carmen, and they're fighting over the same girl. One is Don Jose, and he's a soldier. The other is Escamillo. Usually, he's a bullfighter. But in Opera Arlington's production, Escamillo is a soccer player who just helped Spain win a silver medal in the 1920 Olympics. Eliza Escalante is Opera Arlington's general director. She says substituting a soccer player for a bullfighter felt like a no-brainer.
3: To me, it was more about ego and character than it was about the actual sport. And I really didn't see much difference between the swagger of a toreador and, like, the swagger of Cristiano Ronaldo.
2: Ronaldo, the Portuguese footballer, doesn't have a cameo in this production. And the cast list is much smaller than the average team roster. But the sport is a shorthand that's easy for modern audiences to relate to.
3: We're kind of playing with our modern perception of the glamour of soccer and projecting it back into 1920. But I fully suspect that there were similar rivalries

0: Escamillo, whether he's fighting a bull or, you know, in front of thousands of adoring soccer fans, he is sort of like manhood encapsulated in a person. And so that doesn't change at all. But maybe it's even a little more surprising when he's better at fighting than the soldier.
1: Opera Arlington hopes people will come to the show in their favorite soccer jerseys or their best 1920s glam. They want to make the opera less intimidating to people who've never been to one before. Caswana Kanyinda plays Carmen. She says you might recognize the music, even if you've never seen the show.
2: It's going to be really exciting for people to see the story in a different context and also be reintroduced to pieces that they've heard in commercials or shows. And I am excited for kids or even adults to point out, be like, oh, I know that. You know, I know that song.
1: The songs are sung in French, but there are English subtitles. And you don't need to understand every word to enjoy the show. Here's Hammonds again.
0: So it's love triangles and entanglements and the guy who has the nice girlfriend back home, but then he meets this girl who sort of turns his world upside down. Everything falls apart and you throw a professional athlete in the mix and it sounds more like a TMZ story than something from a museum.
1: Don't expect a full-on soccer match, but you can count on high stakes, hot heads, and a whole lot of drama. I'm Marquita Fornoff in Arlington.
3: If you're looking for local places to watch the World Cup matches on both sides of the border, visit ktp.org, where our Jose Martinez has compiled a really good list. We also have reporting by special contributor Cristela Guerra on the city of El Paso's effort to create a policy framework for future data centers. 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There's a link on where to do that in her story at ktp.org. 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For KTEP News In Depth, I'm Angela Cocherga, wishing you a wonderful weekend.
4: 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For the El Paso weather right now is currently 80 degrees. Tonight will be a 40% chance of showers and thunderstorms, mainly before 10 p.m. For Saturday, will be sunny with a high near 93. And for Sunday's weather, it'll be sunny with a high near 98. The Tech HTO Center invites you to kick off summer with the whole family on Friday, June 26th from 10 a.m. to 1 p.m. for the School Break Discovery Series. 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
5: 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I'm Elsa Chang.
6: And I'm Scott Detrow. South Africa rolled out a new biannual HIV prevention drug today that has the potential to drastically cut infection rates. The country has the highest number of HIV-positive people in the world, but Kate Bartlett reports recent U.S. aid cuts mean access will be limited.
7: South Africa's president, Cyril Ramaphosa, hailed the new injectable drug, lenacapavir, as a game-changer at a rollout in Mpumalanga province.
8: The launch today marks a turning point in our nation's fight against HIV.
7: South Africa has about 8 million people living with HIV and has made great strides in treatment, with a majority of the population on antiretroviral drugs.
8: To us, this incredible treatment is not just a medicine or a drug. To us, it represents a major turning point in South Africa's national story.
7: Experts say the drug is so revolutionary because a patient only has to visit a clinic twice a year.

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1: This is KTP News In Depth. I'm Angela Kocherga. The FIFA World Cup begins next week. When an opera company learned North Texas was host for several matches, they saw an opportunity to score with some new fans. They added a soccer-themed twist to the classic opera, Carmen. Arts reporter Markita Fornoff sat in on a recent rehearsal in Arlington.
2: There are two main men in Carmen, and they're fighting over the same girl. One is Don Jose, and he's a soldier. The other is Escamillo. Usually, he's a bullfighter. But in Opera Arlington's production, Escamillo is a soccer player who just helped Spain win a silver medal in the 1920 Olympics. Eliza Escalante is Opera Arlington's general director. She says substituting a soccer player for a bullfighter felt like a no-brainer.
3: To me, it was more about ego and character than it was about the actual sport. And I really didn't see much difference between the swagger of a toreador and, like, the swagger of Cristiano Ronaldo.
2: Ronaldo, the Portuguese footballer, doesn't have a cameo in this production. And the cast list is much smaller than the average team roster. But the sport is a shorthand that's easy for modern audiences to relate to.
3: We're kind of playing with our modern perception of the glamour of soccer and projecting it back into 1920. But I fully suspect that there were similar rivalries, conflicts, and there's something kind of gritty and exciting about the newness of this sport that created this national intrigue and excitement amongst not just Spain, but Europe in general.
2: Jordan Hammonds plays Escamillo's nemesis, Don Jose.
4: Escamillo, whether he's fighting a bull or, you know, in front of thousands of adoring soccer fans, he is sort of like manhood encapsulated in a person. And so that doesn't change at all. But maybe it's even a little more surprising when he's better at fighting than the soldier.
2: Opera Arlington hopes people will come to the show in their favorite soccer jersey.

0: She says you might recognize the music, even if you've never seen the show.
1: It's going to be really exciting for people to see the story in a different context and also be reintroduced to pieces that they've heard in commercials or shows. And I am excited for kids or even adults to point out, be like, oh, I know that. You know, I know that song.
0: The songs are sung in French, but there are English subtitles. And you don't need to understand every word to enjoy the show. Here's Hammonds again.
2: So it's love triangles and entanglements and the guy who has the nice girlfriend back home, but then he meets this girl who sort of turns his world upside down. Everything falls apart and you throw a professional athlete in the mix and it sounds more like a TMZ story than something from a museum.
0: Don't expect a full-on soccer match, but you can count on high stakes, hot heads, and a whole lot of drama. I'm Marquita Fornoff in Arlington.
3: If you're looking for local places to watch the World Cup matches on both sides of the border, visit ktp.org, where our Jose Martinez has compiled a really good list. 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For KTEP News In Depth, I'm Angela Kocherga, wishing you a wonderful weekend.
4: 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It is currently 82 degrees. Tonight will be a 40% chance of showers and thunderstorms before 10 p.m.

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1: 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I'm Scott Detrow.
2: And I'm Juana Summers. Indie rock fans of the early aughts, this song was probably on your playlist. That's Death Cab for Cutie off of their 2003 career-defining album, Transatlanticism. So much has changed since then. The band spent much of 2023 on tour, marking the 20th anniversary of that album and the Postal Service's Give Up.
3: For us to go on tour at this point, we're playing songs I wrote when I was 20 and songs I wrote when I was 47.
2: That's Ben Gibbard, Death Cab's frontman.
3: Playing all that material, I was really taken with how I just don't feel that way anymore. And that if I were to have had some of those experiences at this age, I would have written about them very differently.
2: The band is out with their 11th studio album. It's called I Built You a Tower.
4: I built you a tower in my mind, a place that no one else.
2: Gibbard started writing the album in between tours when he was also going through a separation and eventual divorce.
3: I didn't want to write about it by kind of taking it out and disassembling it in front of the general public. It was far more interesting to just sit with the fallout of it and write about it from a place of trying to make some sense of it for myself.
2: When I spoke with Ben Gibbard, he told me he didn't want to write a breakup album.
3: There have been a number of kind of high-profile, quote-unquote, breakup records that have come out in recent years, and so many of them are just so breathtakingly poorly written that I just felt like I didn't want to attempt to do an elevated version of something like that.
2: Yeah.
3: And not only because, you know, I think that breakup records also, they tend to be kind of the purview of younger.

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